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5: Years ago, back when the movie Schindler's List came out, I was friends with these two missionaries. They worked with Chicago gang kids who they would meet in prison and try to bring to God. Anyway, one day I got a call from them and they just had seen Schindler's List and they wanted to talk about it because, you know, call your Jewish friend. They'd seen Schindler's List, I was their Jewish friend. Anyway, so we got together and what they said was, first of all, we think we understand you better now thanks to Schindler's List. And I think what that was about was they knew about the Holocaust, of course, before this. But it was more of a historical fact, like you read about in a book. The reality of what happened in the Holocaust, I don't think ever had really hit them. You know, the emotional reality of it. It just hadn't hit them in the gut, all those people dying. So we got together and we talked about it. And they said the scene that touched them most was at the end of the film. And maybe you've seen Schindler's List. It's a scene after the war, and it's this rich guy, Schindler, who had been using his money during the war to save Jews from dying in the concentration camps. And he realizes that now that the war is over, he could have saved so many more people. You know, he still had money he hadn't used. He could have saved more people. And there's a scene where he goes from person to person saying stuff like, I could have sold this pin, you know, and saved two more Jews. It's gold. Or this car.
6: This car. Good would have bought this car. Why did I keep the car? 10 people right there.
5: So we're talking about this scene, and my friends Jane and Glenn, the missionaries, say this thing that totally surprised me. They said, that's us. That's our daily life, that scene. That's our life. This Saturday, for example, Glenn says, he wanted to stay home and watch the ball game on TV, you know, but he thought to himself, no, I got to go out there and I got to save another kid. I got to try to save another kid. You know, I got to go to the jail. I got to go to juvie. And they both said that, okay, at the end of their lives, it's going to be just like that scene in Schindler's List. They're going to go to heaven and they're going to be called to account. And it's going to be all, you know, you took this day off and you pretended to be doing paperwork and you could have been out there saving another kid. Or, you know, you watched the doubleheader with Cincinnati and there was a teenager who was ready to hear your message and come to God. And they were going to be held to account. I think before this conversation, my understanding of Jane and Glenn's life was pretty much exactly like their understanding of the Holocaust. You know, like I understood, like in my head, I understood intellectually that they had given their lives over to serving God. I understood that as a fact. But what it actually meant had not totally penetrated me. Jane and Glenn, my friends, they were like superheroes, you know, they had this incredible power, the power to save somebody, to bring them to God, to turn somebody's life around. And I got to say, I met kids whose lives were completely straightened out because of them. They did a really nice job. They did save kids. And with their great power came great responsibility, a responsibility they tried really, really hard to live up to. 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And I'm not just talking here about judges and doctors and four-star generals and people who you would expect and hope would feel the burden that comes with that amount of power. I'm talking about normal people, people you might not suspect. Well, from WBEZ Chicago to This American Life, I'm Ira Glass. Our program today, With Great Power. 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
5: This American Life. Today's show is a rerun. Act One. Objects in side view mirror are truer than they appear. Well, the woman at the center of this next story has the power to change two people's lives and change them in a big way. And what's interesting is, at the height of her power, she doesn't even know she has it. Alex Kotlowitz tells the story.
9: On this one August day in 1979, Carla Dimkoff learned something which shaped the rest of her life and the life of a complete stranger. And the thing about it is, it took 26 years for her to realize that. At the time, Carla was 19 years old. She was living in a trailer home in the small town of White Cloud, Michigan, when her father, James Keller, who lived in Tennessee, showed up unannounced, driving a motorhome. Her father was a bit of a vagabond, someone who lived on the edge. So this surprise visit wasn't all that unusual.
10: He did this all the time. He would basically abandon my mom, and he would just take off for days at a time, and he would end up wherever he wanted in several different states. And this time, he ended back up in Michigan.
9: Carla was kind of at loose ends herself. She'd been raising a daughter alone, and the day her father arrived, Carla had gotten married to a man she'd met just a week before. Her father gave them $20 as a wedding gift and wished them well. Then they went their separate ways for the evening. Carla and her new husband got home around 2 a.m., but her father was still out. He stayed out most of the night.
10: When I got up the next morning, it was fairly early. I want to say between 7 and 9, 10 a.m. He was in the driveway, walked outside, and then I said, hi, where you been? And at some point, he told me he had been at the Lamplight Bar for a little while, and I was kind of puzzled because the bars closed at 2:15 or 2:30, and I wondered where he had been the rest of the evening, and I really never got an answer to that.
9: Even stranger was what he was doing in the driveway. He was repairing the side view mirror on his motorhome.
10: It had actually been broken off, and he was putting a whole new mirror on it. And he was just doing it in such a hurry and throwing parts into his vehicle, which I thought was strange. Why throw all the junk when you're 10 feet from a dumpster into the motorhome? And he was in just such a hurry about it. It just struck me odd for a minute. And the next thing I know, he said, well, I'm out of here. And he left. And I didn't speak to him probably for several months to a year.
9: It wasn't just that Carla's father was a drifter. That makes him seem benign. He was, by Carla's recollection, a violent man. Carla remembers once she was slurping while eating spaghetti, and he hurled the table on its side. But it was much worse than that. When Carla turned 11, her mother told her that her father had molested a young girl. Carla tried to protect others in the family, and that brought her into direct conflict with her dad, like one of the times he went after her mother.
10: I stepped into the middle of it, and he punched me in the jaw. And I ended up in the emergency room later that evening.
11: How old were you?
10: Around 16. At that point, I became afraid, physically of my father and emotionally of him, and I was afraid to be alone with him after that.
9: This is all important to know in order to understand what happened next. Shortly after Carla's dad drove out of town, Carla picked up the Times Indicator, the local newspaper, and read that on the very same night her dad didn't come home, just hours before she found him in the driveway fixing his busted side-view mirror, a 19-year-old woman had been killed on a nearby road, a deep gash in her head. In the article, the sheriff said, and I quote, "We assume she was hit by an unknown vehicle, maybe by a mirror or some projection."
10: I just said, oh my God. I had an overwhelming feeling that my father had killed someone. And I just needed to tell what I knew.
9: At first, she went to her minister, who urged her to go to the police, which she did the very next day. She had a friend drive her to the police station in town, where she learned that the detective in charge of the case wasn't in. So she left him a note.
10: This is the letter I wrote to Detective Foster, and it says, "Mr. Foster, I would like to speak with you concerning the death of Christy Ringler. I do not have a car. If you could possibly stop out to my house after 3 p.m. today, it would be greatly appreciated. Thank you, Mrs. Tarrow." That evening, there were two detectives that actually came out. They were dressed in plain clothes. They knocked on the door. They came in. I told them the whole story about my dad had been here. He had been gone all night. Gave them just a little bit of a history of my dad, not a whole lot of history. And they were like, okay, well, we have this information. Thank you. I had the feeling when they came in the door that they thought they were wasting their time. I don't even think they sat down. They stood there just kind of towering over me. I was clearly intimidated by the whole situation, not really ever dealing with anything like this. And maybe I just made myself sound unsure.
9: See, Carla laid out two possible scenarios for the detectives. One, that her father accidentally struck this girl while driving home from the lamplight bar. That seemed likely given his shattered side-view mirror and his eagerness to get out of town. The other, well, she thought it was possible that her father had killed Christy Ringley on purpose. That knowing her dad, maybe he'd tried to flirt with Christy at the lamplight. That maybe she'd repelled his advances. And that maybe on the way home, he saw her on the road and rammed her with his side-view mirror. Carla now believes, though, that this speculative scenario didn't sit too well with the detectives.
10: They made me feel like a fool, like I had a grudge to grind when I was trying to get my father in trouble or something. And just this poor trailer park person.
9: And were you conscious about living in a trailer, about being poor?
10: Very, very, you know. I knew that wasn't the thing to do. I knew that's not where I wanted to be.
9: So the detectives leave, and you know in your heart of hearts that your dad was somehow involved in this, in the death of this girl. What do you do with that knowledge?
10: I bury it.
9: When she looks back on it, this was the moment of truth. This was her opportunity to act. And she feels like she just gave up without any kind of fight. Carla ordinarily didn't back down easily, but she'd been dismissed often before. In seventh grade, she went to a guidance counselor about her dad's alleged abuse, and all the counselor did was go tell her parents. Then remember the time she ended up in the emergency room? Well, she told a doctor there that her father had punched her. Nothing came of that either. So when the detectives disregarded what she had to say, it felt familiar, like this was how it was always going to be. Her dad would elude any responsibility for what he'd done. She wasn't about to confront her father, who she feared would physically hurt her if she did. And as for the authorities...
10: The thought never occurred to me to go back to the police. I didn't want to feel that feeling again, of that intimidation, of just being dismissed. And that's really a selfish thought now that I think about it.
9: The thing was, though, she couldn't keep it buried, at least emotionally. She thought about it all the time, that her father had in all likelihood, accidentally or purposefully, killed someone, and that she hadn't done enough about it.
10: You know, I had these horrible nightmares that this dead girl was walking down the street trying to chase after me. Her body's all dismembered, and I got the feeling in my dream, God, I sound like a nut, that she was chasing me, and I couldn't ever figure out, why are you chasing me? You know, there's been times where I could not think about it, or I would be a wreck.
9: Can you remember a particular moment?
10: Yeah, I can remember one time driving in the car and just thinking about my life in general and all the things that had gone on, and it always ends up with Christy. And I often thought, I could just stop thinking if I just hit that tree. Just tortured.
12: Taped interview with Larry Pat Sauter, taking place in the Whale County Sheriff's Department. Present at this interview is Larry Pat Sauter, Deputy John Sutton, and Detective Charles Foster. Today's date is 8/27/79. The time is 1500 hours.
9: Carla wasn't the only person damaged by Christy Ringler's death. There was the Ringler family, of course. But there was also someone else, this 27-year-old truck driver named Larry Sauter. The tape you just heard is a taped police interview of Larry, a wiry-built man with a charming smile who liked to party. And while he didn't live in White Cloud, the night of Ringler's death, he had been visiting a friend there.
13: I don't think we drank at his house, if I remember correctly, but we went down to the what they call a lamplight bar, which would have been south of town. And we'd sat there and drank, maybe 3 hours in a bar.
9: Larry met a woman at the lamplight. It was Christy Ringler. They caught each other's eye, and when Larry and his friend went to party down the road, there was Christy as well.
12: And when you got to the house, what happened?
14: And when we got to the house, I went in. Jim went in. And I think I sat around for about 15 minutes. I went and went outside.
13: And she was out sitting on the front steps, and I went out and sat on the front steps. And when we went out into the front of the yard, there was a tree out there, and we were kind of sitting up there by the tree and stuff, and, you know, kind of kissing a little bit, this and that. And then she got up and she walked off and started walking towards town, which would be back north towards White Cloud.
9: Larry, who had a good deal to drink, says he offered to try to find her a ride, but she insisted she'd be all right. The last time Larry saw her, she was walking down the dark two-lane road by herself. 2 days after Ringler's death, the police asked Larry to come down to the station for this questioning. The interview lasted an hour and 15 minutes. Larry didn't bring a lawyer. He didn't feel he had anything to hide.
14: I've got nothing to hide.
12: All right, this tape's going to be terminated at 16:15 hours on 8/27/79.
13: And then I don't think I heard anything from him for probably 12 and a half years.
9: Larry returned to his life, driving a truck and laying gas pipes. He got married to a woman named Melody, and they thought about starting a family together. Then one day...
13: I went to work, which is November 14th, and it's easy to remember because it was the day before deer season. And they came to work and they said that you're under arrest for open murder. I think that's what it was.
9: Did you know what they were talking about?
13: I had no clue.
9: This was in 1992. Like Larry said, 12 and a half years after Christy Ringler's death, a new sheriff had reopened the case and it quickly got a lot of publicity. Larry, who's quiet and reserved, felt deeply embarrassed.
13: You know, my name was in the paper. My face is in the paper. It's like, oh, my God. I mean, this is humiliation.
9: Had you ever been arrested before?
13: No, sir.
9: But Larry assumed that justice would just find its way. This is Melody, his wife.
10: They offered him a plea bargain for 2 to 5 years if he would admit he did it. And he refused to because he didn't.
9: And did he come to you for advice? Or?
10: I told him, you can't plead guilty to something you didn't do.
9: The prosecutors argued that Larry had bludgeoned Christy Ringler with a pint-sized bottle of Canadian Club whiskey. Their key piece of evidence was the testimony by pathologists that the bottom ridge of the bottle matched Ringler's injuries. At the trial, no mention was made of Carla's note and her subsequent interview with the detectives. The suitors believed the prosecution buried it. Larry was convicted and sentenced to 20 to 60 years.
13: My world just came right out from underneath me. You know, I mean, in total shock. It was a nightmare, straight up nightmare.
9: There is, I suspect, nothing more confounding and debilitating than being sent to prison for something you didn't do. And the years behind bars had their effect on Larry as well as on his wife, Melody. Melody had a car accident after visiting Larry in prison and lost her factory job. She had to move back home with her parents, where she spent most of her time going over and over trial transcripts and police reports. She gave up the idea of ever having children.
10: And I had a hysterectomy while he was in prison.
9: So you gave that up as well?
10: Yeah.
9: And in the years Larry was in prison, he struggled to sustain himself too. One of the ways he did that was to build these meticulously constructed Western scenes out of toothpicks. Log cabins, churches, saloons, covered bridges. He trimmed the toothpicks, sometimes 2,500 of them for one model, with a nail clipper so that they fit together with glue like cut logs. The hours upon hours spent constructing them helped keep his mind off his case.
13: Over the years, Alex, I'll tell you what, I mean, yes, I was very, very bitter in there, but, you know, I just try and say to myself, you know, just, you know, let it go and take one day at a time.
9: Larry and Melody believe there had to be someone out there with some knowledge about what happened that night. And so Melody, along with Larry's sister, searched and searched and searched.
10: We made trips to look for people. We went to Newaygo County when people told us we were crazy, we could get killed. And we interviewed people, we talked to people, we did everything we could to try to, you know, find out what really happened to this girl.
9: Of course, the person they were looking for was Carla, but they didn't know she even existed. And Carla was completely unaware of them as well. In the 26 years since Christy Ringler's death, Carla had gotten divorced and remarried to a college professor. She now lived a comfortable life outside Grand Rapids in a spacious A-frame home on 5 acres of land. Her father had died in 1999, and all she could think about afterwards was he'd gotten away with it completely, and that tore at her. And then one day in January of last year, she picked up a newspaper and read for the very first time about Larry Souter. Melody, Larry's wife, had convinced John Smetanka, a former prosecutor, to take Larry's case. A medical examiner who had testified at Larry's trial now believed it was unlikely Ringler's wounds were caused by a whiskey bottle.
15: I was sitting in here in the living room, and my husband was in the TV room, and I read this article about Christy Ringler. And I'm like, oh my God, someone has been convicted of this. I'm telling you, I literally just about fell on the floor.
9: At that moment, it hit Carla. Because she had held on to this knowledge about her father's probable involvement in Christy Ringler's death, someone had been sent to prison. The very next morning, she called Larry's lawyer and spoke with his associate.
15: I said to her, you might think I'm a crazy woman or something, because I'm sure you don't get these phone calls all the time, but I know this Larry Souter story that you're working on, and I reported that my dad killed that girl.
9: They did, in fact, worry she might be a crazy person. No one had ever seen anything from the police indicating that they'd interviewed Carla. So the attorneys quickly filed a Freedom of Information Act request, and in a stack of police reports they received, they found the very note that Carla had left for Detective Foster, as well as half a page of nearly indecipherable notes the detectives took from an apparent phone interview with her father. One thing led to another, and within 2 months, Larry Souter got word that the authorities finally believed him. His conviction was vacated, and after 13 years and 18 days in prison, on April 1st of last year, he walked out a free man. Carla at first asked the attorneys to keep her identity hidden, though that was impossible because it was such a public case. Mostly, she felt she completely failed this man, this stranger, Larry Souter.
10: I cried for a long time, weeks.
9: About 2 months after being released from prison, Larry told his lawyer that he wanted to meet Carla. So they agreed to have lunch at a local Applebee's, and Carla prepared herself for Larry's fury.
10: My husband literally had to help me out of the car. I was trembling so much. And I knew who he was right away when we walked in. And we just both kind of collapsed in tears, and I wasn't sure why he was crying, but I was just so overwhelmed with guilt that I could hardly look at him.
9: On a recent afternoon, Larry came by to see Carla. Somewhat surprisingly, they've become friends, and in an odd twist of fate, they're both battling cancer and have helped each other out during their respective treatments. On this rainy afternoon, the two stood in the kitchen in a tight embrace, and as they held each other, Carla became overwhelmed with guilt and began to cry.
13: It's gonna be all right.
10: I'm so sorry. I'm so sorry.
9: Carla can't help herself. Whenever she sees Larry, she breaks down and apologizes. There was even a period of 2 months when Carla wouldn't return Larry's phone calls.
10: Because you can only apologize so many times, and felt the need to do it all the time.
11: I just seem like you're awfully hard on yourself. I mean, you've righted something. You gave somebody his freedom.
10: I didn't give Larry his freedom. What he didn't do gave him his freedom. If I was going to give him his freedom, I would have given it to him 13 years ago. And I didn't do that, and that's where I failed.
11: But I think you've been so hard on yourself. You didn't know he was there.
10: No, but I knew what the right thing at the moment was. You know, in my heart of hearts, I knew what was happening, and I just let it go. And I don't understand a person that can do that.
9: Here's the strange thing about all this. In certain ways, all of this has been harder for Carla to handle than for Larry. Sometimes you happen upon a moment, you witness something on the street. Let's say a man threatening a woman or a parent hitting a child. And the fate of a complete stranger rests on how you handle things. And you feel powerless to do anything, so you turn your head, you walk away, or, as in Carla's case, you try to do something but not forcefully enough. Then you resume your life, though those moments stay with you. Well, imagine if you got a second chance. Carla did, and she paid a price for getting a second shot at it. Now she's even more tormented, because it really has sunk in, the kind of power she held 26 years earlier. And so she feels ashamed. Larry, though, sees it all quite differently.
13: She's my angel.
10: That's what he calls me, his angel. Matter of fact, he brought me a gift a couple of weeks ago, and it's a lawn ornament, and it has
13: a couple angels on it,
10: and it lights up at night. I want you to know I go out in the middle of the night when I can't sleep and I look at it.
9: While Carla spends sleepless nights staring at her angels, remembering the past, Larry's trying to forget. Right after he got released, he and Melody built a bonfire to burn all the clothes and letters associated with his time in prison. Not long ago, as a gift, Larry gave one of his toothpick constructions to Carla. She has it displayed in her living room. It's a log cabin with a chimney built with pebbles Larry collected from the prison yard. This, of course, is what Larry did to forget. But now Carla has it as a constant reminder.
5: Alex Kotlowitz is the author of several books, most recently An American Summer. 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Carla died from breast cancer in 2008. Coming up, a family wishes for years to get the power to defend themselves against a dangerous neighbor. 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
5: This American Life, I'm Ira Glass. 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Today's show, With Great Power. Stories about ordinary people who find themselves with the superhero's dilemma. With great power comes great responsibility. We've arrived at Act 2 of our show. Act 2, Unwelcome Wagon. It's a kind of a power that only means something if you don't use it. Like, for example, threatening to use a nuclear weapon. This story is about something like that. Except, instead of taking place in the desolate borders of rival nations who hate and fear each other, it occurs entirely on a quiet street in the suburbs, between next-door neighbors. We've changed the names of everybody who you're going to hear from in this story. As we go along, you'll see why. It begins years ago with a woman who we're going to call Betty and her husband when they decided to move from the inner city to a quiet suburban neighborhood. Their kids were young. At first, it was great. But then their next-door neighbor decided he was going to build a fence on what he thought was the property line.
18: And he kept saying, I know where the property line is. I've lived here 12 years, and I'm putting my fence on it. And my husband said, well, we should get a survey because our deed doesn't show it there.
19: So we asked him to do a survey, and he refused.
5: This is Betty's daughter, who's now all grown up, who we'll call Julia.
19: So we had a survey done anyway.
5: Of all things, the survey gave even more land to the neighbor than he thought he'd had, which you would think would have made him happy. But in fact, Betty and Julia say, it just made him mad, because he had not waited for the survey to start building this fence. And now, thanks to the survey that he had not wanted, his yard was actually bigger, and he had to move the fence.
18: He was very angry, and he was going to sue us because he said we made him put his fence in the wrong place. It all started from that.
5: And so how much of the fight was actually about the property, and how much was it that he just didn't like the look of you, you know?
18: I'm guessing about 10% about the property, 90% didn't like us. The word that they used often about us, and he very often, was, you people ain't from here. We were just different, I guess, than...
19: We were liberals.
18: Yeah, we were liberals. We looked different. We acted different.
5: After that, things started happening. And they started small. One night, Betty was on the phone, and she looked out the window towards the neighbor's yard. Each of the two houses had a long driveway coming back from the road, and the two driveways were nearly side by side. The neighbor's truck was in his driveway, near the two houses.
18: I could see cigarettes being relit out in his vehicle, and I realized that he sat in his vehicle and watched us.
19: So he watched us for hours into our

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1: Interest and stop. But it didn't stop. Other things started happening. They got crank calls. For a while, every time they sat down to dinner, they got a call. Their license plate disappeared. The lights outside their house were shot out with a BB gun. They called the cops, only to be told that if they wanted to build a case, they needed to capture the crimes on videotape, which they tried to do. And more interested than anything else, every time they left the house, it seemed like the neighbor was waiting for them.
2: We could not go outside without some interaction, without him yelling or insulting us in some way.
1: And what would he yell?
3: Oh, well, to me, it was always the same.
1: Okay, I'm just going to stop the tape right there. For a quick warning to listeners, a nice Southern lady is about to get a little salty.
3: Oh, well, to me, it was always the same. Get your ugly old ass out of here, you ugly old bitch. You old bitch shouldn't be on this earth. To my husband, it would be, you ain't no man. There's nothing to you. You're worthless. You let your wife wear the pants in the family.
2: And he sat there with popcorn, watching us and mocking us and saying, oh, y'all are putting on a big show. You know, y'all want some popcorn? And offered it to my dad.
1: Wait, and what were you all doing?
2: Just going into the garage, maybe to get a bike or to get some old furniture out from storage.
1: It's such a commitment to messing with you.
3: Yes, exactly. It was his life.
1: One morning they woke up to find this neighborly greeting. The words bitch and whore literally carved into their lawn in giant block letters. One set was up by the house. The other set down by the curb.
3: And they were done with some type of very strong weed killer.
2: That would last a year.
3: Yeah, we would either have to have them dug out and dig down like 2 feet or they were going to be there for a year.
1: And
3: they were there for a year.
1: And so people would drive by your house for a year and the word whore would be down on the lawn?
2: The bus would pick me up for school in eighth grade and it would be there. No one would say anything, though.
3: There was also a picture we interpreted to be of a dog doing an obscene act with a woman.
1: Wait, you mean he drew it on the lawn?
3: With the weed killer. Yes.
1: A dog and a woman?
3: It was good enough that neighbors knew what it was.
1: And did you have the feeling that the entire neighborhood was against you?
2: Yes.
3: Yes.
1: Really? Like everybody sided with him?
3: I don't know that I would go so far to say they sided with him, but more the feeling that you've stirred up something in the neighborhood that we didn't want stirred up.
2: That we set him off somehow, and that it was our fault.
1: They have other stories. The neighbor would play chicken with their car. He'd point his headlights into their house for hours, flash them on and off. When they went away on vacation, he would drive under their lawn, spin the tires. When Julia's little brother went out on his bike, the neighbor would get on a bike himself sometimes and circle the little brother and lunge at him so he would fall off. He was only 8. It was strange, they say, to feel that somebody hated them so much. At some point, he started going after your pets?
2: Yeah. I had a little black cat named Phoenix. And he killed it.
1: He killed it?
3: One day, we found Phoenix beside the fence, but just pushed through the bottom of the fence on our property. And if you looked across his driveway at the end of his house, there was a big metal baseball bat leaning against the house. Well, by that time we had attorneys, and they said, take the cat and have it autopsied. And we did, and it had been killed by a blow, 2 blows to it. But that was a part of him. He not only killed the cat, but he wanted you to know how he did it. And by leaving the bat, we knew what happened.
2: He had left it out by the driveway for me to find while I waited for the school bus, but it was a snow day that day. So my parents were the ones who found it.
1: And so did you not find

0: About it for years later?
1: I just knew he died.
2: We just couldn't tell her.
0: They thought about moving. They even put their house on the market. After the words bitch and whore had grown back in the lawn, of course. But the economy wasn't so great, and the house didn't sell. So they stayed, vowing not to let the neighbor get to them. This wasn't easy. By now they were in the middle of basically an all-out war. There were restraining orders and counter-restraining orders and court charges and counter-charges. By this time, both sides were videotaping each other. Betty and her husband trying over and over to get some proof that would finally incriminate the neighbor and stop him, and never getting it. So that's how it went, for over 2 years. And then, a fateful pile of garbage was dumped into the lawn. A pile of garbage that was actually able to change the balance of power, giving Julia and Betty and their family both great power and great responsibility. The neighbor had thrown trash on the property before, mostly little things, cans, cigarette butts, nothing interesting. Nothing useful.
2: But one day, we went out, and there was a whole lot of stuff. It was papers, letters, bank statements, mortgage. It had everything about them. That series of numbers that, you know, makes us the person we are in America.
0: You mean Social Security number?
2: His Social Security number, yes. He and his wife's. I always suspected it was maybe the wife got mad at him or one of the daughters because they were adult, young women.
0: Mm-hmm.
2: And actually in that pile of stuff were letters from the daughters saying, oh, Mom, why don't, you know, sort of like Daddy's terrible and you're good and personal things as well as business type. Things.
0: I mean, you photocopied a few of these and sent them to us. I have to say, hold on, I have them here. They're so unbelievably personal. You feel embarrassed to read them.
2: You do.
0: Yeah.
2: You do.
0: I mean, one of them, you know, starts with a sort of caveat. I hope you never read this letter because if you do, it means that, you know, things are just very bad between us. And, you know, another one of the daughters sort of says, like, well, I'm writing this letter while you and Dad are fighting over some silly stuff. And you just, it's so heartbreaking.
2: Right. It is. It is. He was so mean, and that showed what his family thought of him, how he had raised him to be, what his wife thought of him. You know, we were a family that loved each other. We had dinner together and, you know.
0: Yeah.
2: We still laughed and had fun.
0: So suddenly you guys had his Social Security number and all these bank numbers and all that. And you've saved it?
2: Yes, we have.
3: We have a briefcase, and it's our little treasure chest.
0: So really, suddenly you had like a tremendous leverage over him. I mean, you could really do some damage. Did you think about it?
2: Oh, yes. We talked about it.
0: What did you think about doing?
2: Oh, closing up his business and bank account.
3: Posting all his information in some truck stop or in many truck stops across the Southeast so that somebody could steal it.
0: Just like posting his Social Security number.
2: Yeah.
3: Right.
2: Making him a child porn person so he could never live anywhere comfortable again.
3: Put him on a sex offender list, you know.
0: Mm-hmm.
3: Contribute to Hezbollah.
0: Mm-hmm.
3: He could join NAMBLA.
2: Any of those type things would be good.
0: I love the joy in your voice as you're saying these words.
3: Yeah.
0: So now they had great power to mess with their neighbor, to punish their neighbor. He would never know what hit him. He would have no idea it was them. And despite what were, I have to say, clearly hours and hours that they spent talking about their revenge fantasies, they held their fire. They showed restraint.
2: We had the thoughts, but we never did anything.
0: Oh, wow. So it was just nice to hold on to them in the special briefcase as a sort of secret weapon.
2: Yes.
3: It's like we have a little piece of him in this briefcase.
2: Hmm. And at any time, we could do something with it.
0: Well, in a way, then, the main thing that finding all these papers that it gives you, it's like a gift because it helps with the one thing you've got, which is being able to fantasize about revenge.
2: Right. That's true. And if we ever used it, that would be gone. I mean, if we put it out in the truck stop or did something on the internet, that would be gone. We'd have done our thing. And, you know, we still can fantasize.
0: Yeah. Yeah.
3: But it would be different if we didn't have these things because, you know, saying if you have no power, then not using power means nothing. But we have the power to do something, but we choose not to. I don't know. Gives us control over him and control over him in a way we never had when he was tormenting us.
0: Eventually, the neighbor moved away, stopping back to harass them only occasionally. Julia and Betty and their family moved later. But after all these years, they've kept that briefcase full of papers. You never know when it is that you're going to need your secret superpower. Act 3, Waiting for Joe. Well, in this act, we make a little shift. This is going to be a story about somebody with great power, but the story is going to be told from the point of view of the powerless. When you're powerless, you spend a lot of time speculating about those above you. Much more than the other way around, I think. The people above us, they do not care. They don't notice you and me, not in the same way. But we think a lot about them. Our parents, our bosses, our bosses' bosses, the people who run our government, the people who run the big companies that shape our daily lives. What is going through their heads, we think? Why are they acting this way? And there's one figure, I think, that we wonder about more than any other. Shalom Auslander grew up in a place consumed with these particular questions and has this story.
4: In the beginning, he was always on time. But it had been a long time since the beginning, longer than either Donut or Danish could remember. "I don't get it," complained Danish. "Isn't it time?" "It's time," answered Donut. "It feels like it's time." "It's time." Danish paced anxiously back and forth. Of course it was time. He knew it was time. He didn't need Donut to tell him that it was time. "So where is he then?" asked Danish. "If it's time, then where is he? I don't understand. Either he knows that it's time or he doesn't. Does he know that it's time?" Donut sat curled up inside their cold, empty feeding bowl, focused intently on the doorknob of the apartment front door, believing with all of his heart that at any moment the doorknob would turn, the door would open, and Joe would appear. "We cannot pretend to think that we know what Joe knows and what Joe doesn't know," pronounced Donut with a sharp twitch of his nose. "We must only believe with all our heart that Joe knows." "I bet he doesn't know," said Danish. He rose up on his hind legs and flailed uselessly at the glass walls until he became exhausted. Breathing heavily, he lumbered over to the water bottle that hung in the far corner and drew a few drops into his mouth. "You non-believers are all the same," scoffed Donut. He pushed some dry cedar chips into a small, comfortable mound and settled down upon it. "As if you were the first hamster to ever doubt him," he said. "The first rodent to ever think, really. Who else but you, with your keen intellect, your contrarian insight, your moral bravery and conviction, who else could possibly come up with, 'What if Joe doesn't? What if Joe can't?' Joe knows who believes, Danish, and Joe knows who doesn't. Joe is here, Joe is there, Joe is simply everywhere. What if he never comes back? What if he's forgotten us? What if he's died? You look around at all your plastic tube highways and your fabulous habit trail and think you're special. But do ants not build anthills? Do bees not build hives? It is not what we build that makes us unique. It is what we believe. It is that we believe at all. Doubt, my dear Danish, is no great achievement. It is faith that sets us apart. Besides, added Donut, he left his wallet on the front table. He's got to come back. He did? Asked Danish. He stood up on his back legs and squinted through the glass. Where? Donut walked over and stood beside Danish. There, on the table. Where? There. That? Yes. That's not a wallet, you idiot. Of course it's a wallet. It's a book, said Danish. It's not a book. Sure it is, said Danish. I can read the spine. Along Came a Spider by James Patterson. He dropped down and shook his head. Oh, no, he does not. Donut squinted a moment longer. Damn, it was a paperback. Why would Joe abandon them? Why would he leave a sign for them right there on the foyer table and then make it not a sign? And why James Patterson? What did it all mean? He does not read James freaking Patterson, cried Danish. Our salvation, our provider. We must be out of our minds. It's a test, Donut said as he curled back up in his bed. He's testing our faith. Danish stood on his hind legs and flailed uselessly at the glass wall until he became exhausted. He took a drink of water, climbed up into the plastic treehouse, and curled into a tight, angry ball. I happen to find Patterson thought-provoking and suspenseful, Donut said after a moment. You what? Asked Danish. Did you just say you find James Patterson thought-provoking and suspenseful? Jesus Christ, open your eyes, Donut. Don't you see what he's doing to us? Holding our food over our heads like this? Dangling our fate before us like a banana raisin nut bar tied to the end of a stick? Look at you, Donut. Are you so desperate to believe that you're actually defending James Patterson? I thought Cat and Mouse was a taut psychological thriller, said Donut. Oh, bite me, said Danish. Donut closed his eyes. Hunger stabbed sharply at his stomach, but he would never admit it to Danish. Where the hell was Joe? Danish rummaged frantically through the seed shells and shavings that covered the floor of their transparent little world. He isn't coming, he said, looking for even a sliver of a husk of a shell of a seed. He isn't coming. Donut nestled deeper into his bed, eyes shut tight in fervent concentration. May he who has fed us yesterday, he prayed, feed us again today and tomorrow and forever. Amen. Yes, Danish suddenly shouted. Yaha! He pulled a brown chunk of apple from beneath a small mound at the back of the cage and raised it victoriously overhead. Without even stopping to knock off the stray bits of cedar and pine needle that stuck to its sides, Danish opened his mouth wide and dropped it in. He made quite a show of chewing it, mmming and ohing and aahing, finally swallowing it with a loud, dramatic gulp. He smiled, patted his stomach, and burped, a deep, long belch of satisfaction. He washed it down with a few drops of water and slid down to the floor with a contented sigh. Donut watched Danish, a sour mix of jealousy and disdain on his face. His stomach groaned. Where the hell was Joe? Donut stood up and stomped over to Danish, who looked up at him lazily. Well, demanded Donut. Well, what? Well, maybe you could give a little thanks, said Donut. Thanks, asked Danish. To who? To Joe, Danish, to Joe. For what? For the apple he gave you. The apple he gave me, asked Danish. I found that apple myself. Do you think the apple just grew there? Donut shouted. How did the apple get there, Danish? We searched this cage 1,000 times and never found a thing. That apple was a miracle, a gift. Joe heard my prayers, and he brought forth upon this cage a holy apple. His stomach grumbled. Danish belched again and rubbed his belly with pride. Except, Donut, that you didn't get any food. You asked, I received. Seems like a strange system to me. He sucked a piece of apple rind out from between his teeth. Not that I'm complaining. You know what? Next time, why don't you ask him for a carrot? I simply must start getting more fiber. Joe grants food to those who need it most, replied Donut bitterly. Danish tired quickly of Donut's lectures, particularly when he was hungry, which he suddenly was. Again. He got back up and began searching again through the rough cedar chips that covered the floor. Donut dragged himself wearily back to bed. The miracle of the apple had made him ravenous. Donut would never admit it. He was ashamed to even think it. But lately, he'd begun to doubt. Lately, Joe and his mysterious ways were beginning to tick him off. It was the same thing with him every damn day. Begging, thanks, begging, Verse, chorus, verse. Why me? Wondered Donut. It must have been his own fault. He must have sinned. He must have angered Joe. Just last week, he had questioned why their litter wasn't changed more frequently. Perhaps there's a cedar shortage, he'd asked Danish sarcastically. It is a hardwood, you know. He had even complained aloud that their cage was too small. The chutzpah. He was ashamed of himself. No wonder there wasn't any food. Why should Joe give him anything more if he couldn't appreciate what he had already been given? Donut closed his eyes and silently thanked Joe for starving him in order to show him the error of his ways. Forgive me, he prayed. Danish, meanwhile, was going mad. He'd been tricked. Tricked by Joe. He was even hungrier now than he'd been before he'd eaten Joe's cursed apple. Oh, yes. Very good, Joe. Yes. Quite witty, shouted Danish. Well done, old boy. Touché. Danish stood on his hind legs and flailed uselessly at the glass walls until he became exhausted. Donut prayed. And behold, suddenly, the doorknob did turn. The apartment door did open. And Joe did appear. Danish peed in excitement. Donut crapped in fear. Joe was thin and pale, and he wore a rumpled brown suit. The badge hanging from his chest pocket read, Mailroom. There was a woman with him, too, a woman Danish and Donut had never seen before. She had thin hair and thick glasses, and she and Joe wrestled their way through the doorway as one, groping and feeling and rubbing each other as if each had somehow lost the keys in the other's pants pockets. Joe groaned and tore open her blouse. Danish and Donut pressed their noses to the glass. There better be apples in there, said Danish. Forgive me, Joe, for doubting you, prayed Donut. Joe lifted the woman into his arms. To hell with dinner, he whispered. She threw her head back and laughed, and as they headed down the hallway toward his bedroom, Joe switched the living room lights off with his elbow. Darkness. Donut looked at Danish. Danish looked at Donut. We have brought this upon ourselves, said Donut. Danish stood on his hind legs and flailed uselessly at the glass walls until he became exhausted. Donut prayed.
0: Shalom, Auslander. His story, Waiting for Joe, is from his collection, Beware of God. His most recent book is Fe, a memoir.

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1: Promoting extreme voices on both sides, and quite frankly, back to the same topic of gerrymandering, is making it worse. And it leads directly to political violence.
2: Tom Suozzi, Democrat from New York. Brian Fitzpatrick, Republican from Pennsylvania, co-chairs of the Problem Solvers Caucus. Thanks for talking to us once again.
3: Thank you.
1: Thank you.
2: Tiny plots full of flowers, herbs, and trees are cropping up in America's cities, often along sidewalks and other public spaces. As NPR's Julie Deffenbrock reports, the small gardens have big environmental benefits.
4: On a street median in Washington, D.C., is one of more than 30 neighborhood tree boxes, pocket gardens, where native plants thrive and create a little oasis in the city.
5: We're in an urban environment here.
4: That's John Burnham. He's a retired federal worker and volunteer gardener in D.C.'s Mount Pleasant neighborhood.
5: I brought some mountain mint, which was the plant of the year last year for native plants.
4: Mountain mint, which grows in the Appalachian Mountains, is prolific, says Stella Tarnay.
6: Once you plant it, it's going to spread, but it's one of the best plants that you can plant in your yard if you want to support pollinators.
4: Tarnay is the executive director of Capital Nature, a local nonprofit assisting in the neighborhood effort.
6: When you put in the native plants, they create these wonderful little root systems that aerate the soil. They attract insects, beetles, worms, not only the charismatic pollinators, and they also bury into the earth. They make it organic. They create air tunnels.
4: The area where we're standing right now, Burnham says, is an urban heat island, which gets hotter than the surrounding area due to the presence of heat-absorbing materials like asphalt and concrete. Adding greenery can bring down the temperature. Burnham gets to work planting the mountain mint and watering the garden. The tiny plot contains golden alexander, phlox, and columbine, among other plants that will bloom throughout the year. Tarnay says she's amazed what you can invite into a small space like this.
6: This is basically just a hop-over median on the way to the liquor store for many people. But in this little box, there's so much life that's starting to go on. And we take up so much space in the urban environment, we humans. So why not give over a little spot to the plants and the birds and the bugs and share our environment with them?
4: Kate Brown is an environmental historian at MIT and the author of Tiny Gardens Everywhere. She says many cities have become hotspots for biodiversity.
7: Mostly because these tiny green spaces dotted throughout an urban and suburban territory offer refuge for all kinds of birds and animals and insects that they don't get in the countryside, which is continually being bombed by things like insecticides and pesticides.
4: Back in D.C., Burnham says there's so much that feels out of his control to change the way the world is.
5: Can't we create a little bit of joy in our own neighborhood here? That's the idea.
4: Julie Deppenbrock, NPR News, Washington.
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9: Good morning. From the Fairbanks Museum in St. Johnsbury, welcome to this morning's edition of An Eye on the Sky. Yesterday's soggy weather, focused from the Green Mountains east through mid-afternoon, pivoted west late in the day yesterday as the circulation from a storm in the upper atmosphere rotated to our south, creating a band of moisture coming off the Atlantic. We can still see that this morning, running from the mid-coast of Maine, northwest across the White Mountains, eastern townships, then Quebec, northern Vermont, and then curving south into the Adirondacks. As this upper-level system moves east and weakens, the rain will decay so that by later this morning, clouds will be thinning for increasing amounts of sun from northern New Hampshire and Vermont west and north. And with the sun's heating and the leftover moisture, there could be a stray shower most any location. Temperatures will climb into the low and mid-60s this afternoon. Tonight, it'll start to clear out, inviting some areas of fog that'll burn off to sunshine and much warmer for tomorrow.

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2: I'm Jen Jarecki with Vermont Public News. Activists are calling for a Williston building owner to break a lease with Immigration and Customs Enforcement. ICE operates a surveillance facility in the office building. Demonstrators blocked entrances to the facility on Thursday, keeping workers from entering the office. State police eventually arrested four people who were blocking interior doors. Those arrested range in age from 20 to 79 years old. Becca Gurrell is a pastor and South Burlington resident who demonstrated.
3: Yeah, I think it's pretty remarkable that we're able to hold the space and shut down the business operations of this surveillance and targeting facility for a day. If that stops one person from being targeted and detained, I will sleep better tonight.
2: An ICE spokesperson did not confirm whether the facility's operations were shut down due to the demonstration. Vermont's wild turkey population has come a long way since deforestation and unregulated hunting nearly wiped out the animals in the 1800s. Efforts to reintroduce the birds in Vermont in the 1960s had a big impact. And thanks to continued conservation efforts in the decades since, there are now tens of thousands of wild turkeys in Vermont. Jason Batchelder is commissioner of the Vermont Fish and Wildlife Department. He says hunters have played a key role in restoration efforts.
4: Conservation is paid for almost entirely by hunters and shooters, ammunition purchases and excise taxes on equipment. It pays for restoration. It pays for land and habitat conservation.
2: Coming up at 7:45, we'll visit the town of Paulet, which has deep ties to wild turkey conservation. And thousands of people will be in the Burlington area this weekend for the University of Vermont's graduation ceremonies. UVM is expecting around 20,000 people to attend its main commencement on Saturday, so you can expect heavier traffic in the area for the next few days. University Place Road is closed from Colchester Avenue to Main Street through Sunday night, as is South Prospect Street from College Street to the University Health Center entrance. And on graduation day, there will be closures on portions of South Prospect Street, College Street, and the northernmost westbound lane on Main Street from early Saturday morning through the evening. And if you're thinking about dining out in Burlington or Winooski this weekend, you might want to call ahead for reservations. Restaurants will likely be busy with families celebrating this year's graduates. Turning to the forecast, we've got showers tapering off from west to east with highs in the low to mid-60s today, some upper 50s east. And you can follow news and weather at vermontpublic.org. 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
5: It's Morning Edition from NPR News. I'm Steve Inskeep in Beijing.
6: And I'm Michelle Martin in Washington, D.C. Good morning. Doctors are still allowed to prescribe the abortion pill mifepristone over the phone and through video visits, and patients can still receive it through the mail or in a local pharmacy.
5: That's because the Supreme Court kept the status quo in place in a case that is challenging doctors' ability to prescribe the drug remotely. The court gave itself a Thursday deadline to decide what to do.
6: And NPR's Selena Simmons-Duffin is here to tell us more about this. Good morning, Selena.
7: Good morning, Michelle.
6: So it's kind of one of those heart-pounding days yesterday, kind of watching the court. What did the court do eventually?
7: Yeah, so they set themselves a 5 p.m. Eastern deadline, went right past that deadline, and then finally issued an unsigned order at 5:30 p.m. Eastern. So a nail-biting couple of minutes there. But what they did is that they granted an emergency request from two drug makers to put a hold on an appeals court order that would have put new restrictions on access to mifepristone. Specifically, it would have required patients to go in person to a clinic or a doctor's office to receive the medication. So the justices have issued a stay pending appeal in the case so telemedicine access can continue as it has been while this case plays out in the lower courts.
6: And Selena, you've been reporting that telemedicine has become a key way that people have been getting abortions. Is that right?
7: That's right. Since the Supreme Court overturned Roe v. Wade nearly 4 years ago, telemedicine

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1: Might, Beijing is ramping up efforts to leverage the Chinese diaspora.
2: We've certainly seen a number of cases of China, and this being one of them, attempting to recruit lower-level officials on long-term approaches so that they can conduct covert influence on the United States. It's actually pretty pervasive.
1: Eftimiadi says the goal is to soften U.S. views of the authoritarian government, especially on issues like human rights, and to promote pro-Beijing politicians while thwarting those who support what it considers dissident ideas that could make their way back to China. He says it's called a whole-of-society approach.
2: Unlike Western intelligence agencies, which focus on other intelligence organizations or militaries that they're trying to spy against, China does it at a societal level, which means that they're recruiting mayors and congressmen with the hope that they'll rise into greater positions longer term.
1: Once they're in place, he says, the idea is that these leaders could carry out a range of operations. Prosecutors say it was Sun, who also served as Wang's campaign advisor, who brought Wang to the Chinese government's attention. He described her as, quote, a rising star. Sun is now serving a 4-year sentence after pleading guilty to a similar charge. The Chinese embassy did not respond to NPR's request for comment on Wang's case and on broader allegations of espionage. As for the turmoil that's roiled City Hall, Deputy City Manager Justine Bruno says that city officials looked into Wang's conduct back in December 2024.
3: At that time, we conducted our own internal review just to ensure that there was no interference, there was no involvement with city staff or city finances or city decision making, and so we were able to clear that at that time.
1: A hearing has not yet been scheduled for Wang to formally enter a guilty plea, but she has apologized through her lawyers, saying she's sorry for the mistakes she made before she was elected. Vanessa Romo, NPR News.
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5: 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Coming up from NPR, Kentucky Derby winner Golden Tempo is skipping the Preakness Stakes. We hear why more Derby winners are foregoing a chance at the Triple Crown. Local news is on the way at the top of the next hour. Dozens of protesters gathered in Maine across the street from J.D. Vance's visit to Bangor International Airport yesterday. We'll bring you more on that story from our colleagues over at the New England News Collaborative. That's at 7:04.
6: Good morning. From the Fairbanks Museum in St. Johnsbury, this is the Eye on the Sky recreational forecast. If you've got some outdoor plans today, there are some morning showers, especially Adirondacks north of Route 2 in the Lakes region of New Hampshire, north into Quebec, but they are drying up. Any stray showers south will also be ending. We will see increasing amounts of sun this afternoon, although a stray localized passing shower is still a possibility. But it'll be milder. Temperatures 60 to 65, some upper 50s under the clouds through New Hampshire, and then tomorrow, even more pleasant. Some early fog burns off to sunshine, and temperatures climb into the 70s. There will be some afternoon clouds arriving, part of a minor system that goes through Saturday night, a couple of stray showers in the north, and then partly sunny, and temperatures will range from the upper 60s to upper 70s north to south on Sunday. For early season hikers, the northern summits will start in the clouds with some periods of rain diminishing, the clouds lifting this afternoon. Southern summits will be near the clouds this morning, but any showers ending, followed by increasing periods of sun this afternoon. Moderate easterly winds will diminish, with temperatures in the low 50s at 4,000 feet, in the 30s at 6,000 feet. At lower elevations, winds for boaters, bikers, other outdoor activities, generally north becoming northeast near 10 miles per hour, waves on Lake Champlain, 1 to 2 feet. I'm meteorologist Mark Breen with an eye on the sky.
7: Good morning. I'm Steve Inskeep in Beijing. A state dinner.

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1: Little root systems that aerate the soil. They attract insects, beetles, worms, not only the charismatic pollinators. And they also bury into the earth. They make it organic. They create air tunnels.
2: The area where we're standing right now, Burnham says, is an urban heat island, which gets hotter than the surrounding area due to the presence of heat-absorbing materials like asphalt and concrete. Adding greenery can bring down the temperature. Burnham gets to work planting the mountain mint and watering the garden. The tiny plot contains golden alexander, phlox, and columbine, among other plants that will bloom throughout the year. Tarnay says she's amazed what you can invite into a small space like this.
1: This is basically just a hopo remedian on the way to the liquor store for many people. But in this little box, there's so much life that's starting to go on. And we take up so much space in the urban environment, we humans. So why not give over a little spot to the plants and the birds and the bugs and share our environment with them?
2: Kate Brown is an environmental historian at MIT and the author of Tiny Gardens Everywhere. She says many cities have become hotspots for biodiversity.
3: Mostly because these tiny green spaces dotted throughout an urban and suburban territory offer refuge for all kinds of birds and animals and insects that they don't get in the countryside, which is continually being bombed by things like insecticides and pesticides.
2: Back in D.C., Burnham says there's so much that feels out of his control to change the way the world is.
4: Can't we create a little bit of joy in our own neighborhood here? That's the idea.
2: Julie Deppenbrock, NPR News, Washington.
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6: It's 7:42 on a Friday. Happy Friday if you are celebrating. I'm Jen Jarecki. You're listening to Morning Edition on Vermont Public. We've got some local reporting on the way. 60 years ago, there were virtually no wild turkeys in Vermont. Today, there are tens of thousands. The return of wild turkeys is one of the state's conservation success stories, and it all started in Paulet, which is where we're headed next. A bit later in the hour from NPR, children, parents, and grandparents all living together are becoming more common in the U.S. Multi-generational households also cause houses themselves to change. 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
7: From the Fairbanks Museum in St. Johnsbury, this is the Eye on the Sky Farm and Garden Forecast. The sun rose this morning at 5:23, setting at 8:10 this evening, length of the day growing to 14 hours and 47 minutes. We start this morning with the showers diminishing over northern sections, a few spotty showers in the south. The showers will linger longest across New Hampshire, up to a quarter of an inch of rain there, elsewhere less than a tenth of an inch, with increasing periods of sun this afternoon. And then generally some dry weather coming along for the weekend and into early next week. Temperatures will be warmer as well, so no concerns about frost. You can expect a fair amount of sunshine tomorrow, some afternoon clouds, but readings in the upper 60s and 70s. There may be a stray shower moving through northern sections on Saturday night, but another fair day on Sunday. Plenty of sunshine, upper 60s to upper 70s north to south. Turning even warmer next week, 70s Monday, some 80s Tuesday. I'm meteorologist Mark Breen with an Eye on the Sky.
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6: Good morning. 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I'm Jen Jarecki. It's 7:45. 60 years ago, there were virtually no

0: wild turkeys in Vermont. Today, there are tens of thousands. The return of wild turkeys is one of the state's conservation success stories, and it all started in Pawlet. People recently gathered at the West Pawlet Firehouse to celebrate the feat. Amelia Cunningham with the University of Vermont Community News Service was there.
1: It's a warm Saturday afternoon, and about 200 people, including Governor Phil Scott, are gathered outside the firehouse. Brett Ledoux is among them, showing off some turkey calls.
2: Or they sometimes cluck.
1: Ledoux is a volunteer with the National Wild Turkey Federation, and he's here to celebrate nearly 60 years of conservation work to restore Vermont's wild turkey population.
3: Yeah, hopefully it means a lot, because there's names that people may or may not know, and this is to celebrate them and the work that they did to restore the turkey to the population we have now in Vermont.
1: For thousands of years, Vermont was covered in dense forest, but in the 1800s, settlers cleared most of it for farmland. That deforestation, combined with unregulated hunting, wiped out several species, including wild turkeys. In the decades that followed, farming declined, and Vermont's forests began to grow back. In the 1960s, wildlife officials began working to reintroduce the turkeys. Picture this. It was the winter of 1969. The Vermont Fish and Wildlife Department got permission from New York State to send biologist Bill Drake across the border. Drake spent the winter in New York, luring wild turkeys with corn, live trapping them with a giant net, and bringing them back to Vermont. Drake and fellow biologist John Hall released 17 turkeys that year. 5 years later, the population had grown to about 500 birds. Today, it's around 45,000.
4: I'm very optimistic.
1: Tony Makula is a biologist with the Vermont Fish and Wildlife Department who specializes in wild turkeys. She says the state's turkey population has stabilized after decades of steady growth.
4: We kind of reached the point where they're at their carrying capacity, so we're just going to keep monitoring and keep doing what we've been doing, and hopefully things will just stay just as well as they are now.
1: Wildlife officials manage habitats, monitor turkey populations, and regulate hunting seasons to keep the population stable. Hunters play a big role in turkey conservation.
5: I think it's the ultimate connection.
1: Jason Batchelder leads the Vermont Fish and Wildlife Department.
5: Conservation is paid for almost entirely by hunters and shooters, ammunition purchases and excise taxes on equipment. It pays for restoration. It pays for land and habitat conservation.
1: The story of Vermont's wild turkeys is a personal one, shaped by the people who were there at the very beginning. John Hathaway was the first person to hunt a wild turkey in Vermont after their reintroduction. At the firehouse, he passed on his turkey call knowledge.
6: But you were doing it, you were holding it like this.
7: That's what you do when you want to gobble.
6: Yep.
1: Wild turkeys are now found all across Vermont. A population rebuilt from just a few birds has been sustained through decades of conservation work. For the University of Vermont Community News Service, I'm Amelia Cunningham.
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8: 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I'm Kate McNally, inviting you to join me for the Folk Show. 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
0: 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Coming up from NPR, Steve Inske visits a massive electronics market in China where buyers can source parts for just about anything. Turning to the forecast, we've got some morning showers north. It'll be scattered south and then increasing afternoon sun. Highs 60 to 65. It'll be in the upper 50s east of the Green Mountains. It's 50 in Newport and in North Thetford, 47 in Manchester and Bennington, 52 degrees in Stowe and Plattsburgh. It's 53 in South Burlington and 12 Celsius in Montreal. 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
10: This is Morning Edition from NPR News. I'm Michelle Martin.
11: And I'm Steve Inskeep in Beijing. For a summit here in China, President Trump brought the CEOs of trillion-dollar companies. This week, we had a look at the economy from a slightly lower altitude at the SEG electronics market in the city of Shenzhen. This market is in a giant building, floor after floor of booths where buyers can find parts for about everything. We went up the escalators with Akwa Zhang, who's one of the sellers.
12: I don't even understand what I'm looking at half the time. There's so many products here.
13: It can be confusing. That's why you need to spend a lot of time, actually, to understand.
11: You can buy a circuit board or computer memory. You can buy cameras or components for cameras, calculators, hair dryers, tiny electric motors, drones. And at the top of each escalator to each floor was another escalator.
12: Oh, my. We can look here at it just going up and up and up.
11: We interviewed several vendors who were conduits for the global economy. They receive goods manufactured in China. Buyers come here to source goods, as they put it. Several sellers said they don't really know where their products go, just that the buyers are of different races. During our visit on Monday, many also didn't know that the presidential summit was about to happen. They were focused on work. But we met one person who knew.
12: What'd you say your name was?
14: Jerry.
12: Jerry?
14: Jerry. Tom and Jerry.
12: Tom and Jerry.
11: Jerry Zhang says U.S. policy has affected his business.
12: What do you think about President Trump?
14: Honestly?
12: Sure.
14: Maybe the policy is not so nice, you know.
11: Jerry stood behind a case filled with the innards for an elevator or a smart appliance. His booth was filled with so many cardboard boxes that he hardly had room for himself. He came here after quitting his job as an engineer for Foxconn, the giant manufacturer of iPhones.
14: I used to be working there. Then I quit my job, do my own business.
12: Are you glad you did that?
14: Yeah, because it's happy to talk with others. I can come here. It's more free, you know, freedom.
12: Yeah. How do you feel about the economy right now?
14: I think not good. I think not good.
12: Why is that?
14: Big pressure for young people, you know, because of the war between U.S. and China, I think.
11: He says the U.S. pressured some global companies to move factory jobs out of Shenzhen to South or Southeast Asia.
14: The policy, U.S. pushed them move the production from China to Vietnam, India, something.
12: And that's hurting young people?
14: Yeah, it's not easy to get a good job than before.
11: In thinking about the presidential summit, Jerry Zhang expressed a hope for fewer limits on U.S. technology.
14: We cannot buy things from, something from American before, you know, especially for some components, and the tax increased so much.
12: So there's tariffs and also the U.S. export controls that forbid something.
14: Yeah, because some components we cannot buy it anymore, you know.
11: Jerry Zhang described his day. He often works 12 hours. He does know where his products go because he stays up late to field calls from South America. He's a tiny part of the global economy, and he'd like for it to work just a little more efficiently so he can pay his mortgage.
10: Real estate industry data show it's becoming more common for at least three generations to live together. NPR's Stephen Basaha reports that's also changing the houses they live in.
15: Two big reasons to share one roof: sharing the mortgage and sharing childcare. Andrea Wolverton tried doing both on her own in 2023 after she separated from her husband.
16: It was hard to, you know, pay all the bills, pay my mortgage, all those things, and be able to just feel like I could be present for my kid and everything.
15: Wolverton was working 12-hour shifts as a nurse. So she moved into her parents' home in the Portland suburbs with her then 3-year-old son, Theo.
16: My parents, for all intents and purposes, like, acted as his second parents.
15: They handled bedtime, preschool drop-off, pickup, and also cooked. Wolverton paid rent, which helped speed up her parents' retirement timeline.
16: This makes so much sense. Like, why don't more people do it?
15: The thing is, more people are doing it, according to new data from Realtor.com. Just looking at owner-occupied homes, 4 million of those homes had at least a parent, a kid, and a grandparent under one roof in 2024.
17: We see that there are more multi-generational households in the U.S.
15: Hannah Jones is a senior economic research analyst at Realtor.com.
17: And also we see that multi-generational listings are becoming more popular.
15: And that's what's new here. The idea of cramming multiple generations into one house has always been a thing and still is. But now there are more of these houses built to fit more people with more privacy. Listings for these properties get about 14% more page views than the typical home. These listings are also most common in Western states.
17: Especially high in the coast in general, but especially in California. So, you know, where housing costs are really high.
15: Now, housing prices are high just about everywhere. The median sales price for a home these days is about $400,000, more than the typical household can afford. So some families are still cramming into homes without the extra privacy.
17: More families are choosing to do this, not in the luxury additional dwelling unit way, but in the way of just having more members in the household.
15: But if you can afford one of these specially designed homes, what do you get?
18: We like to refer to it as a home within a home.
15: Jeremy Parnes is a regional president at Lennar, one of the country's largest home builders. He says that second home, hidden in the first one, often comes with its own private entrance, living room, kitchenette,
18: as well as a washer and dryer.
15: These features cost home builders more to add, and home buyers are willing to pay more to get them. Realtor.com found these homes sell for about 22% more per square foot. They get even pricier in the South and Midwest, where there just aren't as many of these homes compared to the West Coast. Parnes says even if these homes are more expensive, there are generally more people sharing the mortgage, which makes it more affordable for everyone.
18: I like to say two homes, one payment. That's the way to think about it. Two homes and one payment.
15: Andrea Wolverton slept in a private studio her parents finished above the garage before she moved back in. And a few months ago, Wolverton was able to make another big move.
16: So I moved out of my parents and me and my son and my partner moved in together, which has been amazing.
15: She's renting, and when she does eventually buy, she wants enough room for her parents to be able to live with her.
16: Extra space for somebody else to be here would be huge.
15: Just like her parents welcomed her back into their home, Wolverton says she'd be happy for her parents to live in hers. Stephen Masaha, NPR News.
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0: I'm Jen Jarecki. 1 minute before 8 o'clock on a Friday. Thank you for your company for Morning Edition here on Vermont Public. Local news is on the way. Vermont lawmakers have passed a bill to ban using a toxic weed killer known as paraquat in the state. We've got details on the way at 8:04. And we are going to head to the Temple of Heaven in Beijing with NPR's Steve Inskeep and Jennifer Pack. Those stories plus a whole lot more ahead in the coming hour. Vermont Public has support from Corporate Circle members, including the lawyers at Dinsey, Northwestern Medical Center in St. Albans, and Vermont Tire, community-driven, safety-focused. 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
10: Good morning. The Supreme Court decided not to restrict access to abortion medication as a lawsuit plays out. Doctors may prescribe mifepristone by phone or video, and it can be sent in the mail. It's Morning Edition from NPR News. The UK Prime Minister's party controls Parliament for up to 3 more years. Why does some in his party want him out now? I'm Michelle Martin in Washington, D.C.
19: And I'm Steve Inskeep in Beijing, where two presidents just concluded a summit. Presidents Trump and Xi visited the Temple of Heaven yesterday, so we went today and found a story about architecture and power. Both presidents have opinions about buildings. It's Friday, May 15th. This day in 1967, the Supreme Court ruled that minors have the same criminal due process rights as adults. The news is next.
20: Live from NPR News in Washington, I'm Korva Coleman. President Trump is flying back to the U.S. from China. He wrapped up his state visit there today with a final meeting with President Xi. White House officials say there is some movement within China to allow American beef producers to start selling their products to China again. NPR's Tamara Keith says Trump claims China is going to buy more Boeing aircraft and American soybeans.
21: China has made purchase commitments in the past, only to fall short. The bigger picture here, though, is that a year ago, there was a raging and destructive trade war between the two nations. Last fall, Trump and Xi got together and brought things to something of a truce. And this visit further stabilizes that.
20: NPR's Tamara Keith in Beijing. No specific details of any potential sales have been announced, so the size of any Chinese purchases of U.S. soybeans or beef is not known. The director of the CIA has wrapped up a visit to Havana. He talked about intelligence cooperation between the U.S. and Cuba. NPR's Ada Peralta says the talks were underscored by elevated tension between the two countries.
22: In a statement, the Cuban government says CIA Director John Ratcliffe flew to Havana with a delegation to meet with his counterpart at the Ministry of the Interior. As part of the political dialogue, the Cuban government says it demonstrated that Cuba poses no threat to the United States. It insists Cuba does not have any, quote, foreign military or intelligence bases on its territory, and it has never supported any hostile activity against the U.S. The visit comes as the situation on the island becomes critical. Protesters took to the street across Havana Wednesday night, and Cuba's energy minister says they have run out of fuel, meaning blackouts are likely to continue across the country. Ada Peralta, NPR News, Mexico City.
20: Gun rights groups in the U.S. say they're more optimistic about their chances to overturn regional bans on AR-15 rifles. They note that the Justice Department has taken up that cause. NPR's Martin Costi reports the Justice Department is now framing this matter as a civil rights issue.
23: Groups like Gun Owners of America have welcomed the DOJ's recent creation of a Second Amendment section inside its Civil Rights Division, which is now suing the city of Denver for restricting access to firearms such as AR-15s. On the gun control side, Adam Skaggs of Giffords Law Center says the DOJ may boost efforts to roll back such restrictions.
24: The resources and the credibility, to the extent DOJ is retaining credibility, of the government are significant.
23: The Supreme Court has not yet agreed to review the legality of local bans on semi-automatic rifles, but a few cases are reportedly under consideration. Martin Costi, NPR News.
20: On Wall Street, in pre-market trading, Dow futures are lower. Dow futures are down more than 300 points. This is NPR.
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0: I'm Jen Jarecki with Vermont Public News. Vermont lawmakers have passed a bill to ban using a toxic weed killer known as paraquat in the state. Research links the herbicide to Parkinson's disease and other illnesses. It's banned in dozens of other countries, but has remained popular in the U.S. among some farmers. The bill would fully ban the use of paraquat in late 2030. In the meantime, farmers would have to request state permission to use it. If it becomes law, Vermont will be the first state in the nation to ban paraquat. The Burlington Police Department has released body camera footage from a federal immigration raid in March. The March 11th ICE raid in South Burlington drew more than 200 protesters and involved state and local law enforcement response as well. Other Vermont agencies released their body cam footage weeks ago, but Burlington hadn't. Mayor Emma Mulvaney-Stanek spoke on Vermont Edition yesterday, just a few hours before the footage was released. She explained the delay by saying the city has different review policies than other agencies.
2: So Burlington, unlike South Burlington and the state, have multiple layers of review. To do a thorough review per our policy required investigations, reporting by every officer who used any use of force, as well as reviewing all of the body cam footage, etc.
0: The Burlington Police Department received more than 100 citizen complaints regarding the March 11th incident. The Montreal Canadiens broke their tie with the Buffalo Sabres last night with a 6-3 win in New York as round two of the Stanley Cup playoffs continued. The decisive Game 5 win puts Montreal up 3-2 in the best-of-seven series. The Canadiens will attempt to take the series in Game 6 tomorrow night in Montreal. The puck drops at 8 p.m. And thousands of people will be in the Burlington area this weekend for the University of Vermont's graduation ceremonies. UVM is expecting around 20,000 people to attend its main commencement on Saturday, so you can expect heavier traffic in the area for the next few days. University Place Road is closed from Colchester Avenue to Main Street through Sunday night, as is South Prospect Street from College Street to the University Health Center entrance. And on graduation day, there will be closures on portions of South Prospect Street, College Street, and the northernmost westbound lane on Main Street. It's from early Saturday morning through the evening. And if you're thinking about dining out in Burlington or Winooski this weekend, you might want to call ahead for a reservation. Restaurants will likely be very busy with families celebrating this year's graduates. Turning to the forecast, some morning showers north, scattered south, there it is, then increasing afternoon sun. Highs 60 to 65 today, upper 50s in New Hampshire. And you can follow the latest news and weather at vermontpublic.org. 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
11: 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I'm Steve Inskeep in Beijing.
10: And I'm Michelle Martin in Washington, D.C. Good morning. Doctors are still allowed to prescribe the abortion pill mifepristone over the phone and through video visits, and patients can still receive it through the mail or in a local pharmacy.
11: That's because the Supreme Court kept the status quo in place in a case that is challenging doctors' ability to prescribe the drug remotely. The court gave itself a Thursday deadline to decide what to do.
10: And NPR's Selena Simmons-Duffin is here to tell us more about this. Good morning, Selena.
3: Good morning, Michelle.
10: So it's kind of one of those heart-pounding days yesterday, kind of watching the court. What did the court do eventually?
3: Yeah, so they set themselves a 5 p.m. Eastern deadline, went right past that deadline, and then finally issued an unsigned order at 5:30 p.m. Eastern. So a nail-biting couple of minutes there. But what they did is that they granted an emergency request from two drug makers to put a hold on an appeals court order that would have put new restrictions on access to mifepristone. Specifically, it would have required patients to go in person to a clinic or a doctor's office to receive the medication. So the justices have issued a stay pending appeal in the case, so telemedicine access can continue as it has been while this case plays out in the lower courts.
10: And Selena, you've been reporting that telemedicine has become a key way that people have been getting abortions. Is that right?
3: That's right. Since the Supreme Court overturned Roe v. Wade nearly 4 years ago, telemedicine abortion has grown and grown, and it now accounts for a quarter of all abortions in the country. Some of those abortions are happening in states with bans, but residents of states where abortion is legal are also making use of the flexibility of telemedicine to access abortion. I've talked to people who live in remote parts of California, in Georgia, in Louisiana, who all use telemedicine abortion and were grateful they had that option. On a broader scale, telemedicine access is a big part of the reason why the overall number of abortions hasn't gone down at all, despite the state bans. Mifepristone has been found to be safe by the FDA, which says 7.5 million patients have used it since it was approved in 2000. Doctors say the in-person requirement is not medically necessary. Major medical groups all asked the Supreme Court to allow telemedicine abortion to continue, which is ultimately what they did for now.
10: So the FDA is the named defendant here, but I understand that they didn't actually file a brief to the Supreme Court.
3: Yeah, that's right. The FDA's position in the lower courts has been that the case should be put on ice. The agency says it's conducting a new review of the safety of mifepristone, which was prompted by Republican lawmakers and governors putting pressure on the FDA. And its attorneys were saying, let's do that review first. But the Fifth Circuit Court of Appeals, which was the appeals court in this case, did not go along with that plan. And the FDA didn't respond to the appeals court ruling. And it also didn't respond to the justice's request. And that's striking because a key part of this case is about the power of the agency itself. And former FDA leaders, including some who served under Republican presidents and the trade group for drug makers, asked the Supreme Court to keep mifepristone available over telemedicine, saying that it relies on a stable and predictable process for FDA to regulate medications in the U.S.
10: Selena, was the decision unanimous?
3: No, there were two public dissents from Justices Samuel Alito and Clarence Thomas, and they were pretty pointed. Alito called the decision of his fellow justices unreasoned and remarkable, and Clarence Thomas called the work of the two drug makers a, quote, criminal enterprise.
10: Okay, so what is next for this case?
3: It's going back to the lower courts, and FDA's leadership is also in flux as of this week, which could also affect mifepristone. So this is not the end, and whatever happens next, we will be following it.
10: That is NPR's Selena Simmons-Duffin. Selena, thank you.
3: You're welcome.
10: We're going to talk more about this with Michelle Goodwin. She is a professor of constitutional law and global health policy at Georgetown University. Professor Goodwin, good morning. Thanks for joining us.
1: Good morning. Thank you, Michelle.
10: Why do you think the Supreme Court kicked this particular can down the road by keeping telemedicine access to mifepristone while the case plays out?
1: Well, there are strong interests here, including amongst the manufacturers, that this is a product that is kept on the marketplace. There are some that say this is because there are political interests that have been articulated about the midterm and real concern that if there were a different kind of ruling, it might intensify the Democratic ability to win midterm elections. The Supreme Court's not a political arm of government, but many are saying that it's acting very much like a political arm of government.
10: Is that a cynical take, or do you think that there's a merit to it?
1: That is a very good question. I would say that 10 years ago, there would be judges and constitutional law professors that would say that is cynical, stay away from it. But these days, there are judges, including Republican-appointed judges, that are saying you cannot ignore that the Supreme Court is very much looking like a politically motivated arm of government. And that's unfortunate, the substance behind it.
10: Wow. So let me just, you know, we just heard from Selena that the FDA did not file any legal brief with the Supreme Court. Is that unusual? And does that tell us something about the agency's legal position or strategy?
1: That is highly unusual, very much unusual, but we've seen things that are unusual. The FDA commissioner, Marty Makary, his hand has been pushed into resignation. That's suggested because anti-abortion organizations are saying they're dissatisfied with the FDA and its slow move. One would have anticipated that the FDA would have responded to the Supreme Court to brief in this case, and the FDA did not. And I think that's also reflective of these political times and Donald Trump articulating that the midterms are very important. And in 2022, after the Dobbs decision, we saw that there wasn't the red wave, but Democrats took seats.
10: So I'm going to go to those dissents that Selena told us about. Justices Alito and Clarence Thomas used some really striking language. I'll take those separately. First of all, Justice Alito said it was remarkable for the court to issue an order without explaining the reasons why. Is it?
1: Well, it's not. Justice Alito himself has done so. There have been shadow docket cases and emergency docket cases where the Supreme Court has taken on very significant issues and has issued orders without actually even signing it so that you don't even know which justices decided and in which way was there any discontent. And so it's actually not unusual. And it's a bit ironic coming from Justice Alito, considering that he's the author and the Dobbs decision, which overturned Roe v. Wade, which had nearly a 50-year precedent and not based on health or science reasons.
10: Mm-hmm. And he called the mailing of mifepristone to patients in states with abortion restrictions a scheme to undermine the Dobbs decision. I don't know what to make of that.
1: Well, that also is a bit ironic. Steve Vladeck noted, and one could say that this is just very mindful of a law professor, but a footnote where there's a typo where instead of alliance for a Hippocratic oath, it's alliance for a Hippocratic, as in a hypocrite, oath from Justice Alito's dissent. And so there are some that are saying, well, this is really a bunch of hyperbole. This is hypocritical coming from Justice Alito, considering the Dobbs decision itself and how that uprooted what had been a constitutionally protected right for people who want to have abortions.
10: So let's go to Justice Thomas. He said shipping abortion medication is, quote, a criminal enterprise. Or he said that these companies are engaging in a criminal enterprise. And he cited the Comstock Act. We only have about a minute left here, but what do you make of that?
1: Well, it's pretty shocking, and what we see is the revival of what has been a law that has been dormant, a law that's at, you know, products that are crude and lascivious cannot be sent in the mail. That included at one point medical school books because it had nude photos in it. You know, and there's a bit of cynicism there too, really, if we go back and look at Comstock, because you could send photos of lynched naked bodies through the mail while you couldn't naked pictures in a medical book.
10: So are things more or less confusing today?
1: I think that there is clarity that people have because of the news coverage that mifepristone can be shipped in the mail. But I do think that it's overall confusing since the Dobbs decision itself. It's created a bit of chaos across the country, really quite dangerously for people's health.
10: That's Michelle Goodwin, a professor of constitutional law and global health policy at Georgetown University. Professor, thank you.
1: Thank you.
10: The Trump administration has pledged $1.8 billion for the United Nations humanitarian aid efforts. It is the second round of funding since the U.S. gave $2 billion in December. NPR Global Health correspondent Fatma Tanis reports.
4: Thursday's announcement came at a press conference from Jeremy Lewin, the State Department Undersecretary for Foreign Assistance.
5: There's this narrative that the United States is not present at the U.N., not present in the humanitarian space. That's not true. We are very involved.
4: The original $2 billion went to 18 countries, including Ukraine. The new funding will support three additional countries, Lebanon, Venezuela, and the Central African Republic. Lewin says the administration is prioritizing places that carry strong national interest for the U.S.
5: We're still the most generous nation in the world, so we're spending less but achieving as much impact as possible.
4: Lewin said the administration was pleased with the way the funds moved out the door quickly in December.
5: As the president has said, there was a crisis of accountability and trust in the humanitarian sector, and I think we're seeing incredible progress.
4: Jeremy Conendike is the president of Refugees International and former head of the Humanitarian Bureau of USAID. He says this is a positive move by the administration, but it's still $10 billion short of what the U.S. gave in the last year of the Biden administration.
6: The U.S. is still a player, albeit at a vastly smaller level than was the case before. There are a lot of programs that are shutting down.
4: Still, Conendike says the move represents a departure from the administration's earlier stance of dismantling the foreign aid system.
6: The American people support humanitarian aid, full stop, and they always have. And I think the administration recognizes that, and they felt the backlash.
4: But he says the new model could carry some risk, too. It's better to have a diversified portfolio of organizations to fund, he says, rather than relying too heavily on just one group. Fatma Tanis, NPR News.

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1: A four-year sentence after pleading guilty to a similar charge. The Chinese embassy did not respond to NPR's request for comment on Wang's case and on broader allegations of espionage. As for the turmoil that's roiled City Hall, Deputy City Manager Justine Bruno says that city officials looked into Wang's conduct back in December 2024.
2: At that time, we conducted our own internal review just to ensure that there was no interference, there was no involvement with city staff or city finances or city decision making, and so we were able to clear that at that time.
1: A hearing has not yet been scheduled for Wang to formally enter a guilty plea. But she has apologized through her lawyers, saying she's sorry for the mistakes she made before she was elected. Vanessa Romo, NPR News.
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5: From the Fairbanks Museum in St. Johnsbury, this is the Eye on the Sky Farm and Garden Forecast. The sun rose this morning at 5:23, setting at 8:10 this evening. Length of the day growing to 14 hours and 47 minutes. We start this morning with the showers diminishing over northern sections, a few spotty showers in the south. The showers will linger longest across New Hampshire, up to a quarter of an inch of rain there, elsewhere less than a tenth of an inch, with increasing periods of sun this afternoon. And then generally some dry weather coming along for the weekend and into early next week. Temperatures will be warmer as well, so no concerns about frost. You can expect a fair amount of sunshine tomorrow, some afternoon clouds, but readings in the upper 60s and 70s. There may be a stray shower moving through northern sections on Saturday night, but another fair day on Sunday, plenty of sunshine, upper 60s to upper 70s north to south, turning even warmer next week, 70s Monday, some 80s Tuesday. I'm meteorologist Mark Breen with an Eye on the Sky.
6: Good morning, I'm Steve Inskeep in Beijing. A state dinner here Thursday was meant to honor President Trump and to satisfy his taste buds. President Xi Jinping's staff served Peking duck, China's national dish, but Trump likes beef, so the dinner also included ribs. Last time Trump visited, they served stewed beef. Beijing also has a restaurant Trump famously loves, McDonald's, but we have no reported sightings of the presidential limousine in the drive-thru. It's Morning Edition.
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9: And I'm Ian Martinez. Kentucky Derby winner Golden Tempo is skipping the Preakness Stakes tomorrow and will instead wait until June to run the Belmont Stakes. This is the third Derby winner in 5 years to skip the second leg of the coveted Triple Crown.

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2: 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I'm Mary Carol Magazzini. 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

0: From the Fairbanks Museum in St. Johnsbury, this is the Eye in the Sky weather update. Today's low pressure system will retreat to our northeast, taking much of the rainy weather with it. Western Vermont will dry out first, with a few showers holding on over the higher hills and in the east. Clouds will break in the west, then sunshine will spread into the afternoon and evening hours. Temperatures will remain similar to what we've been seeing all week, but beginning tomorrow, we're tracking a warm-up. Now for the forecast details, today rain showers tapering off with highs in the low to mid-60s, a few 50s sticking around in the east. Then tonight, localized showers ending with valley fog. Lows will be in the low to mid-40s. Then for Saturday, fog burning off and much warmer with highs in the 70s. I'm meteorologist Megan Duncan with an eye on the sky.
1: From the heart of the Upper Valley, welcome to the Hop Sessions, conversations and concerts from the Hopkins Center for the Arts at Dartmouth, a partnership with NHPR. I'm Emily Quirk. Tonight, we're taking you inside a series of performances featuring jazz pianist Jason Moran that electrified the Dartmouth campus earlier this year. Jason Moran is a MacArthur Genius Fellow, a composer, and a visual artist whose work transcends the concert hall. Often called a master of the in-between, he occupies the space where tradition meets innovation, weaving archival history, blues, and stride piano into a fiercely modern sound. During his stay in New Hampshire's Upper Valley, Moran performed two distinct shows. The first, a solo tribute to jazz legend Duke Ellington, captured on what would have been Ellington's 125th birthday. The second, Moran brings in the collective power of the Bandwagon, featuring bassist Taurus Martin and drummer Nasheed Waits. In this hour, we'll get a taste of both performances. Here's Jason Moran reflecting on Duke Ellington's enduring impact on modern music.
2: When I think of Ellington's roots, I mean, he's born in 1899. So it's, I guess any moment any person is born, there's a shift in the world. But his is right at a time that he gets to offer something, but he's not sure of what it will be. And he has the support of incredibly loving parents, especially his mother, that he credits all the time for kind of like affirming his roots, which people need, you know, affirmation. And it's really nice if it's actually coming from your family too. So he doesn't deny that positive force in his life. He wants to activate it in other people. And people who didn't know him are impacted by his sound. And maybe my favorite pianist, Thelonious Monk, has a certain attack of the piano that comes straight from Ellington. And all of my favorite pianists have devoted moments of their careers to honoring Ellington. And so I'm part of the tree. I'm part of the tree that comes from those who don't mind saying it. And I think also just in a time like right now where so much false, there's amplification of the false. And I think Ellington's work is the truth. So it needs to be said again. It should not be assumed. And so this is my charge.

Thank you. The last piece was a piece called Melancholia. It's in the key of D flat. Just so you all know that frequencies matter. And Ellington knows this part of science about how to evoke emotion in the keys that you place the songs in. It's not arbitrary, it's on purpose. And maybe it's a little bit manipulative. But Ellington placed a lot of beautiful pieces in the key of D flat. And Melancholy, I think, is one. He loses his mother, you know, kind of like earlier in his life. That, I think, changes the trajectory for him. But he does meet people throughout his life who I think save him over and over again. Not only just his band, not only the people he meets on the road who become his fans, but the partners that he has. One of the people is a man named Billy Strayhorn. And Strayhorn, you know, Ellington is deep, but he only can go so deep. And Strayhorn's ability to be by his side makes him a much deeper composer because he understood what it meant to collaborate and also allow another voice deeply into his own sound. This is Lotus Blossom. This was Ellington's favorite song of Billy Strayhorn. So this is dedicated to both of them.

You're listening to jazz pianist and composer Jason Moran performing Lotus Blossom, Duke Ellington's favorite Billy Strayhorn composition. Before that, we heard Moran's interpretation of Ellington's Melancholia, recorded live on January 21st at the Hopkins Center for the Arts at Dartmouth. It's all part of a celebration of the Duke's enduring legacy 125 years after his birth. When we return, more from the Ellington Canon with MacArthur Fellow Jason Moran. This is the Hop Sessions from NHPR. I'm Emily Quirk. We'll be right back.

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1: 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I'm Emily Quirk. Tonight, our focus is on jazz pianist and MacArthur Fellow Jason Moran. Earlier this year, Moran visited Dartmouth for a dual engagement, a solo celebration of Duke Ellington's 125th anniversary, followed by an improvisational set with his trio, The Bandwagon. We'll hear from the ensemble later this hour, but first, we return to Moran's solo performance. Here, he reflects on the historical through line of his work and his deep commitment to honoring icons like Ellington.
2: I try to model the behavior for the generations that have come behind. And that it's okay to have a point of view about something that's happened in the past and devote time to developing sound for it. And how do you tell that story? And I think watching other people tell narratives, whether they're in dance or they're in film or in playwriting or poetry, how they are activated become compositional models. And if I play the piano and I do not sing, then how do I still tell that story from the instrument so that someone who doesn't necessarily speak the same language from their mouth but would still innately understand the sound? And that maybe is the true power that is threatening about music, that it doesn't require understanding the language, that some really great music kind of immediately touches people. And it's actually why the rhetoric around music now is that there's no value in it. It's just to dispel, to put you off of the scent. That's all it's about. Don't study it. There's no future in it. Don't become an artist in America. There's no support for it. It's rhetoric to convince you off of the scent that actually that's the most powerful part. And it's threatening to people who are scared of it. But those of us who are attracted to it, we just light the flame and give it air over and over again. And I feel like that's my job. That's what I'm here to do.

0: Jason Moran performing Duke Ellington's It Don't Mean a Thing If It Ain't Got That Swing before a live audience on January 21st, 2026. You're listening to The Hop Sessions, Concerts and Conversations from the Hopkins Center for the Arts at Dartmouth. When we come back, we'll hear excerpts from Jason Moran's second performance while visiting Dartmouth College. Get ready for an improvisational set with The Bandwagon, Moran's longtime trio featuring bassist Taris Mateen and drummer Nasheet Waits. That's in a minute. Stay close.
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0: Welcome back. You're listening to The Hop Sessions, a new music series produced in partnership with the Hopkins Center for the Arts and NHPR. Tonight, we're sitting in on a performance with groundbreaking jazz pianist and composer Jason Moran during his residency at Dartmouth College in January 2026. In this next set, Moran joins his trio, The Bandwagon, for a performance with unexpected turns and fearless improvisation.
4: Good evening. Please welcome Nasheet Waits on the drums, everybody. And Mr. Taris Mateen on the bass. It's been a pleasure to be back on Dartmouth's campus. It started a long time ago, but even longer, this band has been around. We're now entering our 28th year, and we are very much in our doctorate phase of being a band. I have a lot of respect for what we've tried to develop together, and so we're just gonna take you on a journey for a while. 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

And so I thank you all for being here. We're going to play one more. Once again, it's Nasheed Waits on the drums. Taris Mateen on the bass. Space.

0: Once again, Taurus Mateen on the bass, the space bass. The Sheet Waits on the drums. My name is Jason Moran. Been a pleasure to be back with you all. Thank all the Tuck Business students, all the kids with the new ideas. Thank you.
1: 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A big thanks to Jason Moran, Taurus Mateen, and Nasheet Waits for an exhilarating performance tonight. The Hop's recording engineer is Gene Lewis Thauvin. 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NHPR's program director and sometimes broadcast producer is me, Emily Quirk. 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
4: 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I'm Flora Lichtman. Have you noticed that your appliances have suddenly begun to serenade you? 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
3: 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You're listening to All Things Considered. Coming up in less than 20 minutes, the Capitol recap for today. We'll learn all about how education reform, the top priority for Democratic lawmakers and Republican Governor Phil Scott this year, and they are at an impasse over 4 school district mergers. That is coming up on the Capitol recap. Funding for programming on Vermont Public comes from Norwich Solar, supporting climate change efforts in the Northeast by building renewable energy solar projects that serve Vermont communities. 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And Haystack Needle, a strategic creative agency born in Vermont that supports public media's local and national independent journalism. HaystackNeedle.com. Also on the way, local news from Vermont Public's newsroom. That's up right after these news headlines from NPR. 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
4: Live from NPR News in New York City, I'm Duahli Sai-Kautau. The government of Cuba has freed a prominent political dissident after years in jail. NPR's Ada Peralta reports this came just as the CIA director flew to Havana for talks.
5: Cici Abascal-Zamora is a member of the opposition group Ladies in White. She was arrested back in the summer of 2021 when she joined thousands in street protests. Abascal said state security agents gave her a choice. "We'll free you," they said, "but you have to go into exile." Abascal accepted, and on Thursday she flew to Miami. In freedom, she held a press conference. "My heart is in pieces," she said. "It stayed with all my brothers who are still in prison, with those who the government has been unable to silence in their fight against totalitarianism." The U.S. has enacted a de facto oil blockade on Cuba and threatened military action if the government doesn't make fundamental reforms. Ada Peralta, NPR News, Mexico City.
4: Cuban officials are now saying they've run out of oil. This as the blackouts across the island are expected to continue. Democratic Representative Steve Cohen of Tennessee has held his seat in the state's 9th congressional district for nearly 20 years. But after the state approved a new congressional map in favor of Republicans, Cohen told reporters today that he's ending his reelection bid.
6: "This is by far the most difficult moment I've had as an elected official. I signed a paper that I will send to Nashville for noon Central Time as the deadline, stating that I do request not to be on the ballot, which otherwise, if I didn't make the statement, they would keep me on the ballot in the 9th district."
4: "I'm not a quitter," he told reporters, adding, "but these districts were drawn to beat me." Cohen has represented the majority black district since 2007. You're listening to NPR News from New York.
3: 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I'm Mary Angish with this news. Good afternoon.

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1: Other illnesses. It's banned in dozens of other countries, but has remained popular in the U.S. among some farmers. The bill would fully ban the use of paraquat in late 2030. In the meantime, farmers would have to request state permission to use it. If it becomes law, Vermont will be the first state in the nation to ban paraquat. And you may have to pay more to camp at certain Vermont state parks in the future. The Department of Forests, Parks, and Recreation wants more flexibility to price campsite fees competitively. Right now, campers pay a set rate based on the type of campsite and their residency status. But the department is considering charging higher fees at peak times for popular sites that take more resources to maintain. More people than ever are using state parks, and park managers say they need more money to maintain them. About 70% of the funding for that work comes from park fees, and you'll have until this Monday to weigh in with public comment. That's the news. Follow more at vermontpublic.org. The Eye in the Sky forecast: showers ending overnight, clearing and some valley fog forming, lows 40s near 50 along Lake Champlain. Tomorrow morning fog burning off to sunshine mixed with clouds west in the afternoon. Warmer, highs in the low to mid 70s, some 80s in the warmest valleys. Looks like 80s as well on Sunday. Stay up to date with the weather at vermontpublic.org/weather.
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3: From NPR News, this is All Things Considered. I'm Elsa Chang in Culver City, California.
4: And I'm Sasha Pfeiffer in Washington, D.C. President Donald Trump has completed a two-day summit with Chinese President Xi Jinping. The two leaders discussed issues ranging from trade to the war in Iran. Here to tell us more about what happened and why it matters is Sarah Barron. She worked in the U.S. Embassy in Beijing and was Senior Director for China and Taiwan Affairs at the White House National Security Council in the Biden administration. Sarah, welcome.
5: Thanks so much. Great to be here.
4: Would you first tell us your top impressions and conclusions from these talks?
5: There's a lot we don't know yet. Neither side has issued a final statement. We're not really sure what the deliverables are yet. We're sort of gathering those from press statements. But again, the picture's still a little murky. I think the major outcome I see right now is really just the positive optics between the two leaders. The Chinese have put out a new framework for the relationship called constructive strategic stability. I have a lot of questions about what that means. If they are looking for predictability with this White House, that is going to be challenging.
4: So even given our limited view so far on what was tangibly accomplished, how well do you think this went or didn't go for President Trump? And how much did he get out of it what he hoped for?
5: You know, I think both leaders went into the meeting really just wanting stability and the perception of a G2 relationship. Beijing needs that ahead of the Party Congress next year, where Xi will cement his fourth term in office. And President Trump can use that going into the midterms in the second half of his term. Stability externally, so both can deal on the domestic issues. I think they got that. The question is, what happens next, and how do both sides look at the guardrails for the relationship?
4: One thing Trump was very explicit about is wanting China to open its wallet and buy more American stuff, soybeans, planes. Any sense of whether that's likely to come through?
5: We're hearing, I think, from press interviews at least, again, not from the Chinese side in confirmed purchases, but there will be a purchase of 200 Boeing planes, agricultural goods, GE engines. I want to emphasize here, though, we're really just going back to the status quo ante before the trade war last Liberation Day last year. So the levels of purchases that we're talking about is really just rolling the clock back to where we were in 2024.
4: When you look at this from the China side, how well do you think the summit went for President Xi, given his priorities going into it?
5: I think Beijing got what they wanted. A U.S. president traveled for the first time to Beijing in 9 years. That's important.

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1: It's 12 minutes till 5 o'clock. It is Friday, and coming up in just a couple of minutes, we've got the Capitol recap. We've got Mark Breen's Eye on the Night Sky, plus a bit of music from an Addison County musician and carpenter. That's all coming up on All Things Considered from NPR and Vermont Public. We have funding from the Lazy Goat Tavern at the Essex Resort and Spa, serving a fresh take on classic tavern fare and now offering diners the option to support Vermont Public with a roundup campaign through June 30th. We'll take a look at the Fairbanks Museum forecast in just a moment. But first, funding for the Eye on the Night Sky is provided in part by Montpelier and South Burlington Mazda.
2: I'm Mark Breen. Welcome to Night Sky for Friday, May 15th. This week's retelling of the myth of Persephone and her mother, Demeter, features the constellation Virgo, centered on the bright bluish-white star Spica, shining in the southeast each evening. Persephone, as Virgo, is reborn, so to say, each year in the spring, and then returns to the underworld at the end of each summer. Demeter, the goddess of vegetation, abandons her duties when Persephone is gone, letting the plants die each fall, but come back to life just as Persephone returns to life each spring with the return of Virgo. The symbolism of birth, death, and rebirth form the foundation of the Eleusinian mystery cult of ancient Greece. Persephone could be thought of as the personification of the natural world, giving form to its cycle of death and rebirth. Those initiated in the Eleusinian mysteries used various ceremonies and expanded versions of this myth to offer a sense that their transition from this life to the next held promise and hope. Next week, a different rebirth as the moon returns to the evenings on Night Sky. Night Sky is a production of Vermont Public and the Fairbanks Museum and Planetarium.
1: And funding for the Eye on the Night Sky in Vermont Public is provided in part by South Burlington Mazda and Montpelier Mazda, with hundreds of new Mazdas available, like the Mazda CX-50 Hybrid with all-wheel drive. Overnight lows in the 40s near 50 along Lake Champlain, showers ending overnight too. Tomorrow looks like the fog burns off and reveals some sunshine mixing with some clouds from the west in the afternoon. Warmer too, highs low to mid 70s, some 80s in the warmest valleys. Stay up to date with the weather at vermontpublic.org/weather. It's 4:50. 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Education reform is the top priority for Democratic lawmakers and Republican Governor Phil Scott this year. But an impasse over forced school district mergers is threatening to derail legislation as the end of session nears. In this week's Capitol recap, Vermont Public reporters Lola Dufour and Peter Hirschfeld break down a high-stakes fight over mandatory consolidation.
3: Pete, if you were to look at the legislative calendar, you might tell yourself, hey, it's adjournment day in Montpelier. We're out of here. But that is very much not the case. We are headed into overtime.
4: Yeah, and potentially a very messy and very extended overtime. Education reform, it's the top issue for lawmakers and the governor this year. They're under enormous pressure to deliver something substantive, but they are veering sharply toward an impasse that could derail the whole package, frankly. And this is not unfamiliar territory, as you know all too well from your coverage of education reform last year.
3: That's right. We have seen this movie before. We were here until June last year, and, we were looking at a similar impasse, and then miracle of miracles, they got a deal across the finish line. But that deal got across the finish line because the powers that be punted on all of the really difficult questions, right? They passed this framework for reform that was silent on really key details, including what exactly forced mergers would look like.
4: Yeah, and forced mergers, it's the thing that's thwarting progress right now. Act 73, this is a big education reform law that passed last year. It calls for funding reforms that would see the state take control of the school budgeting process from local boards. And that new foundation formula, as they call it, is going to result in some pretty significant funding cuts in a lot of schools across the state. And Phil Scott says they're not going to be able to operate within these new fiscal constraints unless they can pool instructional resources, infrastructure, administrative tasks. And he says mandatory consolidation, it's the only way to ensure those economies of scale. But the legislature says, look, we've been talking to Vermonters over the last few months about this. It's become crystal clear to us that they do not want Montpelier telling them how they ought to govern their local schools. And they have arrived at a place where they say they're just not willing to force districts to merge.
3: Phil Scott started this legislative session with this ultimatum: no education reform, no state budget. That's what he told legislative leaders. But for months now, they have been saying, look, it doesn't matter what threats you throw at us. We simply do not have the votes to do what you want us to do. What does he think the end game is here?
4: I think Phil Scott's ultimate goal is to pressure House Speaker Joe Kerwinski and Senate President Pro Tem Phil Baruth into delivering a bill that their Democratic caucuses may not fully get behind. I think he's saying, you might not have the votes in your own caucus to get to 76 in the House and 16 in the Senate, but there are 55 Republicans in the House, 13 Republicans in the Senate, and they're ready to get behind my vision for change. He's telling Democratic leaders, if you can't get your own caucus behind the plan, then you need to resort to getting those votes from Republicans.
1: That was Vermont Public's Peter Hirschfeld and Lola DeFore. For more reporting from the State House, head to vermontpublic.org. And you can find that Capitol Recap episode at vermontpublic.org right now as well. It's 4:54. Let's switch it up here and listen to some local music. Vermont musician Aaron Castles Brown notices the small moments. And maybe that's due in part to his day gigs. The Starkesboro musician is a carpenter and a solar installer. Over a decade on the Vermont music scene, he's released music independently. He's performed in bars and clubs and theaters and living rooms and backyards, he says, all while working in the building trades to, quote, help keep the lights on. Well, when he's not on a rooftop somewhere, he is writing songs, like this one he penned years ago about a then-budding relationship. He called it Live Forever, and you can find it on his 2019 album, Dreamin' on Overdrive. Let's hear a little bit.
5: I wrote this song for my wife, Sarah, when we were first dating about 10 years ago. We had a little apartment in Winooski. We'd get a Christmas tree each December. We're always making coffee in the kitchen, watching sitcoms, eating dinner out on the back porch that looked out to the Adirondacks.
1: Well, if you've spent any time in a long-term relationship, you might note that as time passes, it changes, it evolves, retracts, and expands. And lately, as he's been compiling tunes for his next album, Castles Brown says he revisited that song.
5: I recorded the song back then, but I've kept working on it over the years. Rewrote a few lyrics with the help of my band, made a few adjustments to the arrangement too. And I got the chance to re-record the new version last fall with some friends in Western Mass, and I was over the moon with how the recording came together. This summer will be the 5th wedding anniversary for me and Sarah, so it felt like the time to put the song out again. It's a little more lived in than the first time around, and I think it's better for it.
1: So let's listen to the 2026 version of Live Forever, accompanied by Kamaya Diggs singing harmony and Aaron Castles Brown sharing some more details about the tune.

It's a love song. It's also about feeling safe and at home with another person for the first time. I'd never really known a peaceful life like that, and I just felt really lucky to have met her and to know her, and hope to be able to offer the same thing to her.

that is Live Forever from Starksboro-based singer-songwriter Aaron Castles Brown. Also on the track, Willoughby Morse, Tim Houston, Jacob Rezaza, and Caleb Rezaza. The new album is coming out soon, inspired by Addison County and the people who live there. He'll call it Count Us Lucky. You can find his music on streaming services and find tour dates on Instagram.

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3: And good evening. Happy Friday. It is 529, and All Things Considered from NPR is on for another hour. 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And E.C. Brown's Nursery and Landscaping in Thetford Center, offering a selection of perennials, shrubs, and trees, now stocked for the season. ECBrownsNursery.biz. The Vermont Supreme Court has upheld a ruling about non-citizen voting. We'll find out more about that, plus other news and the weather forecast for today and into the weekend, all coming up. First news headlines from NPR. It's 5:30.
4: Live from NPR News in New York City, I'm Dwahali Saikautau. President Trump is returning home after a two-day summit with officials in Beijing. Chinese leader Xi Jinping has touted Trump's trip as a historic and landmark visit. NPR's Jennifer Pack reports the last visit by American president was almost 9 years ago.
5: President Xi says China and the U.S. have set a new vision for, quote, a constructive relationship of strategic stability. That refers to President Trump's narrative of great power competition since his first term, according to Wu Xingbo, a leading American studies scholar at Shanghai's Fudan University. He says President Xi and Trump are now setting a new direction, a wish.
6: Both want to have a stable, predictable, and more cooperative relations.
5: He says China sees meetings between leaders as a way to set parameters for further discussions, which is why China has not confirmed any specific deals made yet. Jennifer Pack, NPR News, Beijing.
4: Candidate qualifying closes today in Tennessee for new House districts signed into law last week. Republicans redrew the boundaries to eliminate one safely Democratic district. NPR's Stephen Fowler has more reaction from the state.
7: The new 9th district stretches from Memphis through rural Tennessee and into the Nashville suburbs. Republicans NPR spoke with argued that's actually more representative of the state's population than packing black voters who overwhelmingly support Democrats into a single Memphis seat. Murray County GOP Chair Jason Gillum.
8: And a lot of people say, well, you know, you're going to have a complete diverse population within that district. Well, that's kind of the way we are here, right, in America. We're a melting pot. We're diverse.
7: Democrats and voting rights groups disagree, and several pending lawsuits argued the lines are illegal. Stephen Fowler, NPR News.
4: This is NPR.
3: And this is Vermont Public at 5:32. I'm Mary Engish with this news. The Vermont Supreme Court has upheld the ruling about non-citizen voting. The split decision affirms Burlington allowing non-citizens to vote in local school elections does not violate the state's constitution. It stems from a lawsuit two Burlington residents filed challenging the city's 2023 charter amendment. They argued because school budgets are funded by the state, votes on those budgets concern the state and should be limited to U.S. citizens under the Vermont Constitution. The court majority rejected that argument today. Justices said they do not conclude school elections are statewide and said Burlington's policy does not violate voter eligibility requirements. Burlington's mayor has a plan to close the city's more than $10 million budget gap. It involves eliminating or not filling nearly 30 vacant positions.

The chipmaker Cerebras went public yesterday in what you can fairly describe as a blockbuster IPO. The initial public offering was priced at $185 a share. It gained nearly 70% by the end of the day. And if you're thinking, boy, that's a lot, allow me to remind you of the role artificial intelligence is playing in this economy.

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4: Whether it's breaking news emerging from the State House in Montpelier or from Capitol Hill in Washington,
5: keep on top of issues that...
6: From the Fairbanks Museum in St. Johnsbury, this is the Eye in the Sky weather update. Conditions will continue to dry out overnight as yesterday's low retreats. Any lingering showers will come to an end with skies beginning to clear. After several days of rain, lingering moisture and light winds will allow for valley fog to develop late tonight into early tomorrow morning. Temperatures will fall mainly into the 40s. Then tomorrow, we're tracking sunshine and warmer weather. Now for the forecast details, tonight localized showers diminishing, then gradual clearing and valley fog. Lows will be mainly in the 40s. On Saturday, fog burns off to sunshine with highs in the 70s to 80s. Then for Saturday night, mild with a chance of localized showers with lows in the 50s. I'm meteorologist Megan Duncan with an eye on the sky.
7: Live from NPR News in Washington, I'm Janine Herbst. The Supreme Court today rejected a bid from Virginia to restore a voter-approved congressional map that would have given Democrats the opportunity to pick up more seats in the closely divided U.S. House. That decision leaves in place a state Supreme Court ruling on maps that voters narrowly passed last month. Virginia acted after President Trump pushed Republican-led states to redraw their maps to favor GOP candidates ahead of the midterms. Recently, a Supreme Court ruling weakened the Voting Rights Act, saying race can't be the only consideration in designing a map, and the high court sided with Republicans in Alabama and Louisiana who hope to redraw their congressional maps to produce more GOP-leaning seats. President Trump is back in the U.S. after meeting with China's leader Xi Jinping in Beijing this week. NPR's Emily Fang reports, while Trump hailed the meetings as, quote, incredible, few concrete agreements have emerged yet, including on the issue of Taiwan.
8: China warned during the meetings that Taiwan is still its top issue. Taiwan is a democratic island China wants to control one day, and Beijing has threatened military action if needed. Trump said on Air Force One after the meetings that he and China's Xi discussed, quote, in great detail, a delayed $14 billion American weapons sale to Taiwan, a sale that would include weapons to help Taiwan defend itself against China. But whether to go through with the sale was his decision, Trump said, though he added,
9: I think the last thing we need right now is a war that's 9,500 miles away.
8: And with regards to a war that is going on Iran, the U.S. and China did agree that the blockaded Strait of Hormuz should be opened. Emily Fang, NPR News.
7: A new study finds no significant link between the use of antidepressant medications during pregnancy and autism and ADHD in children. As NPR's Ritu Chatterjee reports, the researchers recommend that pregnant women with depression who are already on these medications should continue to take them.
10: The study was a meta-analysis of 37 existing studies looking at use of antidepressant medications during pregnancy and neurodevelopmental disorders in children. Together, the studies included data on more than 600,000 pregnant women taking antidepressants and nearly 25 million women who didn't use these medications while pregnant. At first, the researchers found a 69% increase in risk of autism in the children of moms who'd used the medications while pregnant. They also found a 35% higher risk of a attention deficit hyperactivity disorder. But when the researchers controlled for confounding factors like the mother's mental health and family genetics, the elevated risk for these disorders went away. Ritu Chatterjee, NPR News.
7: Wall Street lower by the closing bell. 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Africa's top public health agency says at least 65 people have died in an outbreak of Ebola in the Democratic Republic of Congo. Michael Koloki has more.
0: In a statement, the Africa Centers for Disease Control and Prevention said it is closely monitoring the confirmed outbreak of Ebola in the Ituri region of the Democratic Republic of Congo. The health agency has urged those in the affected areas to report any symptoms they experience, adding that it was working with Congolese authorities as well as officials from neighboring South Sudan and Uganda to boost surveillance of the disease and to contain the outbreak as quickly as possible. Over the past few decades, the Democratic Republic of Congo has witnessed a number of outbreaks of Ebola. 45 people died last year after an outbreak of the disease was witnessed in the country's Kasai province, according to the World Health Organization. For NPR News, I'm Michael Kaluki in Nairobi.
7: A judge has declared a mistrial in the rape retrial of Harvey Weinstein after once again the jury failed to reach a verdict. Weinstein, an era-defining figure of the Me Too movement, was first convicted of assaulting Jessica Mann in 2020. But that verdict, along with another charge, was later overturned. A second trial ended with a hung jury last year. The 74-year-old disgraced movie mogul remains behind bars in California, where he's been since 2020. In 2022, he was convicted in Los Angeles of rape and sexual assault and sentenced to 16 years in prison. He's appealing that verdict. I'm Janine Herbst, and you're listening to NPR News from Washington.
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5: This week, a look at how lawmakers in the state often push big ideas but struggle to fund them. 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All that and more ahead on Vermont This Week.
11: 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Here's moderator Mitch Wertlieb.
5: Thank you for joining us. I'm Mitch Wertlieb. It's Friday, May 15th, and with us on the panel today, we have Hannah Bassett from 7 Days, Aaron Patenko from VT Digger, and joining us remotely, Peter Hirschfeld from Vermont Public. And thank you all so much for being here today. We're going to start off today talking about a story that affects like everything. And Hannah Bassett, you wrote about this with Allison Novak in 7 Days. And it's taking a look at the big ideas that Vermont lawmakers push, often leading to laws that get on the books. But then there's the struggle to fund these things, unfunded mandates. This deals with everything from school literacy programs, PCB cleanups in schools, Agency of Natural Resources. What was the general gist of what you and Allison found in this reporting?
12: Lawmakers obviously are responsible for crafting the laws, the programs funding state agencies, making the frameworks for what makes our state run. But they're also responsible for funding those initiatives. But the reality is that there's a limited pot of money to do so. And there often isn't enough money to go around to do that. So what ends up happening in these circumstances is there end up being what are called unfunded or underfunded mandates. And that means that there is not enough money, not enough staff, not enough resources for the people who are given these responsibilities by lawmakers to carry out these duties to accomplish what they're being told to do. And it puts people in a really tough position.
5: It really does. You know, we talked a little bit about this on the show last week as we talked about Vermont's Ethics Commission, which is really struggling right now to do the job that it was tasked to do. A lot of that has to come down to, like what you were just saying, staffing, for example.
12: The Ethics Commission has had two part-time staff since it was created in 2017, I believe it was, by the state legislature. Since then, the commission's staffing has remained the same, but the duties that it has had has increased. This legislative session, the duties that the lawmakers have been considering putting on the Ethics Commission have only been increasing as well. So lawmakers recognize that the Ethics Commission is an important entity. I think that's why there are so many responsibilities being placed on this entity. But it's really hard for these two part-time employees to carry out those duties when they only have so many hours in a week to do that. So these are issues that these part-time employees and the commissioners, there are five commissioners who are on the State Ethics Commission, have raised with the lawmakers. But there is still fundamentally this gap between the resources that are allocated, which is in the lawmakers' control, and what is actually passed at the end of the day.
5: I mean, it's so interesting because, again, when you look at like the Ethics Commission, for example, they already were saying they were struggling to do their work. Then they were tasked with something new, which was to deal with financial disclosure forms for candidates who are running for office. We got an election coming up. You were writing about this saying that somebody had to testify while they were on vacation about this. And it was kind of an emergency thing where they had to say, look, you were already asking us to do too much. And now these financial disclosure forms, you're asking us to do that too. And the lawmakers' reaction to that was not very sympathetic, was it, to the Ethics Commission?
12: The executive director is actually on unpaid leave at the moment. Christina Siffert is on what's essentially her first leave in 4 years. She decided to take this unpaid leave because she essentially reached her breaking point because of this mismatch of responsibilities and time trying to carry out so many of these duties in this part-time job that functionally was a full-time job, but with part-time pay. So she is in Indonesia, as it turns out. But as these responsibilities were being placed on the commission and before the House Government Affairs Committee, she decided to testify to them remotely. So joined them by Zoom to speak to why this might be an issue for them, given this mismatch of resources and bandwidth, and might be a better match, perhaps, in this circumstance for the Secretary of State to take that on, which is its own discussion that they had. But at the end of the day, it's this issue of resources and bandwidth. But lawmakers were not very sympathetic in that moment to that. I think they had some concerns about the Ethics Commission being resistant to taking on what is a financial disclosure form, fundamentally an ethics form, which on its face, one could see being well housed within Ethics Commission. But to the Ethics Commission's point, it's hard when they are already suspending some of their core duties. For example, they're no longer providing municipal services, advisory services to municipalities because they do not have the capabilities, the staffing to do so. So asking them to do another service just is not realistic for them. So that was the point that the Ethics Commission, one of the points they were trying to get across, that just was not being well received in that moment.
5: There was another big example you pointed out in the article, and this is something folks will remember from, I think, a few years back when it was decided that there should be some PCB testing for schools in Vermont. And there was a school in North Country that found after this testing happened, and this was, you know, mandated to do, that there was PCBs in the school and something had to be done about it. But the money wasn't there to do anything about it. And the school, you know, to their credit, they ended up coming up with a solution to put tents outside, and the kids started the year in tents, but that's not ideal. And again, I think what I want to emphasize here is that these ideas lawmakers are coming up with, in and of themselves, the intent is good, but it's that think-through process, right, where do we have the money to follow through with the ideals we want these laws to represent, right?
12: Exactly. And the lawmakers recognize that unfunded and underfunded mandates are not good policy, but they also recognize that they happen. And it's a really challenging part of just how our citizen legislature is set up. There's 180 lawmakers, there are two chambers, and there's a limited pot of money available to fund all of these programs and all of these requests that are made of them. This year, for example, the House Appropriations Committee, the chair told us that she got about $250 million worth of requests for programs sent to her committee. The committee was able to fulfill about $18 million in terms of one-time and base funding. So
5: There's a gap.
12: Exactly. Yeah. So these lawmakers are in a really tough position in terms of fulfilling these requests. Everybody wants to do right by their constituents, create programs that they're being asked to do. But it's also lawmakers' responsibility to create programs that are sustainably funded so that the burden doesn't fall on principals, superintendents to carry the burden of a program that's not really funded.
5: Yeah, do things that they would like to do, but can't necessarily do. Pete Hirschfeld, let me ask you this, because you cover the State House, you're in Montpelier right now. A lot of these things we're talking about, we know Governor Phil Scott, for example, does not like new taxes, does not like new fees. But one of the things that I know he also doesn't like is a wealth tax. Now, this is an idea that's been floated around. If there was going to be money to mandate, to fund some of these mandates, wouldn't, in theory, a wealth tax be one mechanism to help pay for at least some of that?
13: I think that's one of the big arguments that Democratic lawmakers are making in Montpelier, that, look, we have needs that exist in the state of Vermont, and we don't have sufficient revenues to meet those needs. So let's increase taxes on higher earners in order to generate that revenue. I also think more broadly, lawmakers say they're attuned to the fact that the executive branch doesn't have enough money to do all the things that the legislature has asked it to do. They also say, you know, we're not necessarily getting the sorts of insights into where there are fiscal problems from the governor in the form of his budget address. He puts forward a spending plan every year. That spending plan often doesn't identify the funding gaps that we later hear about within state government. So I know, having talked to a number of legislators, that they would appreciate more insights from the executive as it relates to where they might be able to target resources to address the sorts of unfunded mandates that Hannah reported on.
5: That sounds like a communication problem to me, though, where, you know, just the information isn't getting passed around enough, and then lawmakers don't know what they should do, what they can fund and can't fund.
13: Welcome to Montpelier. Communication breakdowns are often the order of the day in this environment, and different constituencies' inability to communicate effectively with each other often results in these sorts of situations.
5: I want to just mention one more thing before I move on to education reform, Pete, and that's that, you know, we talked about Hannah's story, talking about the PCB testing, for example. There are a lot of schools in Vermont that still need to be tested, right? I mean, we have a graphic, there's 171 untested schools now, a lot of schools are going to have the same problem I would imagine that North Country is going to have. Can they do the testing? Do they have the money to fund that?
12: Well, the legislation that the lawmakers have before them this session is still in flux. So it's before Senate lawmakers right now. The House had passed a version of a bill that would have essentially terminated or put on a long, very long-term pause the PCB testing program as we've known it until there was sufficient funding from the state to carry out all of the activities associated with this. The Senate essentially has bumped out the deadline for the testing program initially to 2031, now I believe most recently to 2036. And I think part of the reason for moving the deadline is because of exactly what we just saw in that graphic. More than half of these schools built before 1980, which is when PCBs were involved in school construction, remain untested. And that's something that lawmakers are really uncomfortable with stepping away from. So it's a tough position now that lawmakers have begun this process to feel like they're leaving these schools without resources, or this equity issue is one that's come up in committee discussions.
5: Well, I appreciate the update on that, because I know the House was ready to drop the whole thing together, but the Senate said, all right, let's push that back.
12: Exactly.
5: That can down the road a little bit.
12: We'll still have some time to see what will happen with these bills.
5: Pete Hirschfeld, where are we on education reform efforts right now at the State House? Where's the bill? What's happening?
13: veering toward impasse at an accelerating rate. The House passed a bill last month that, it's a sweeping proposal. It implicates almost every aspect of Vermont's public education system. But the one sticking point that lawmakers and the governor have landed on is this question of governance reform. The governor wants to force school districts to merge. He says that's the only way you're going to achieve economies of scale, the only way you're going to get larger districts that can pool instructional and infrastructure resources, create more efficiencies. Democratic lawmakers, though, say we've heard from Vermonters as we've contemplated that proposal, and they don't like it. They've told us loud and clear they don't want it. So the House passed a bill that relies on voluntary mergers instead. The Senate has now basically embraced that proposal almost wholesale. And so we find ourselves here nearing adjournment with Democratic leaders in the House and Senate and Republican Governor Phil Scott at odds over this one key issue. There don't appear to be any obvious compromises in the offing right now. And so we're looking at an indefinite showdown. The governor has said he's willing to keep lawmakers in session indefinitely until they bend to his demands. And he said this week that if that means keeping them in Montpelier through the summer, then so be it.
5: That seems like a pretty sticky wicket, and it's not made any easier by the fact that the House Education Chair is not seeking re-election. Is that right?
13: Yeah, that's right. Cornwall Representative Peter Conlin is the Democratic Chair of the House Education Committee. I don't know to what extent his departure affects this conversation. We should also note that Senate President Pro Tem Phil Baruth is not seeking re-election next year, so he won't be here in 2027 to pick up whatever pieces are left of this education reform bill. But certainly Conlin's departure is a notable one. He's known in Montpelier for an even hand, for his humility, and he said that the economics of service just don't work out anymore. He saw his healthcare bill skyrocket as a result of those expiring Affordable Care Act subsidies that thousands of Vermonters lost starting January 1st. And he says the reality is he's going to have to find a job that provides healthcare in order to make ends meet. And the legislature is not that job.
5: A lot of Vermonters, I think, can relate to that very big problem. Aaron Patenko, whether or not education reform happens, budgets are an issue, school budgets certainly. You've been covering what's been happening in Barrie. Their school district budget was shot down for a second time. What happened there?
14: Yes. The first vote happened on the, typical Vermont annual town meeting day in March. The board put forward, I think it was above 3% budget increase. That got voted down. This time, for Barrie's delayed annual city meetings, they decided to do a revote at, I think it was around 2.7%,
5: so a little lower, yep.
14: That also got shot down. But I got to say, the board chair that I talked to said he wasn't necessarily all that surprised because Barrie has a long history of voting down these budget proposals. In 2025, he said he was blindsided by their victory when it got approved the first time around. In 2024, they actually had, I think it was 4 votes before it passed, and they had actually started the school year without a budget in place, which was a pretty nerve-wracking time because if they had failed that 4th vote, they would have probably had to borrow from the state, but you can only borrow 87% of your last year's budget. That can be a pretty severe cut to deal with. So Barrie is not the only place in the state. I think it was 5 or 6 different districts have had their second budget vote fail. But Barrie is probably the one with the biggest pattern of this kind of problem. And it really seems like Barrie Town and Barrie City have very different perspectives on this because Barrie Town is the one who always votes no. Whereas Barrie City typically votes yes and has voted yes both times this year.
5: And, your article pointed out there can be varying reasons for that. Maybe some folks who don't have kids and in the school system anymore feel like, why should they be paying and that kind of thing.
15: A lot of reasons for it, but certainly not easy. Is there a danger now that they could go ahead with without a budget again? When's the next vote, basically?
14: So they haven't put a vote on the calendar yet. They most likely will put a vote on the calendar for this summer. But the board meets again, I think, on June 1st, and they're going to make their final decision then on how to move forward. I've heard a lot about affordability from Barrie residents. You know, Barrie has a lot of lower income folks. So, you know, even if it's a percentage of your property tax or your percentage of your income, paying higher taxes can be more of a challenge when you're already struggling to, you know, afford day-to-day life. That seems to be a big part of it, yeah.
15: Yeah, no question. Now, Barrie has reelected Mayor Tom Lauzon.
14: The eighth term,
15: yeah. So he is trying to do the best job that he can, but that job is going to be a little bit tougher now that the city has lost its city manager, Nicholas Storlo-Castro, who's taking the job in South Burlington, right?
14: Yes. I've heard a lot of city officials praise Nicholas's performance as city manager. They seem to think that he's a very steady person to lead the ship through the crisis that they had in the 2023 flood, and then kind of again in the 2024 flood. He's been in charge of a lot of projects related to flood mitigation, housing, infrastructure in the city. And he says that he loves Barrie, but the offer that he got to be deputy city manager at South Burlington was a career move that he could not turn down.
15: Right.
14: So now the one of the biggest positions in Barrie is open. And I guess all of you guys listening, if you're interested, reach out to Mayor Tom.
15: But before you do that, take note. I think you had in the article, I think you quoted Storlo-Castro as saying that he did the job for 4 years and it felt like eight.
14: Yeah, true.
15: It's not an easy job.
14: No, this is true. I mean, every city that I've covered, that city manager job, I do not envy them. You have to be responsible to everybody in the city. And there's such a vast array of different topics that you need to become an expert in. Like I said, flooding, housing, infrastructure, leading public employees, finding funding for the initiatives that you would like to. So I do wonder, how that role is going to keep evolving as some of our city employees across the state start to get older and consider retirement.
15: Yeah.
14: Who's going to step up and fill those shoes?
15: It's a really good point. But Nicholas Storlo-Castro moving on now to South Burlington, and I'm sure they're grateful for the job that he did, as you said, guiding them through a lot of that tough flooding in Barrie. Aaron, you also had this really remarkable article. It's funny. As I was coming here today, I parked the car, as I often do. I used a little parking app. And you have been studying this parking app that a lot of people in Vermont use, and it turns out there's some hidden fees involved. What's the story there?
14: Yeah, I started looking into this because I, like you were, was using the app, and I was like, what is this little service fee added to this charge? And especially if you park for 15 minutes, and the city is charging you 25 cents, but the app is adding 35 cents. It's kind of interesting to see.
15: Where is that 35 cents going?
14: Yes. Well, The municipal fee goes to the municipality, but the service fee goes to Parkmobile. And Parkmobile has earned hundreds of thousands of dollars off this fee because, people park all the time, every day in Vermont cities. They definitely say that they think that it's worth the cost to have, the convenience of an app. You can pay by phone. You don't need to have quarters on you all the time. And they, they say that they need this to keep the app maintained and accessible and usable for people. But I did hear from some readers after I published the story who said, where's the option to pay with quarters? I really don't want to have to use my phone to pay for parking. So that's kind of the trade-off that a lot of municipalities are starting to kind of weigh. As they decide, how to move forward with that.
15: I feel like we all make that trade-off all the time now. It's like, just use the app, whatever it may be, And I do think it's like, what if you do want to just pump quarters into the meter, but you can't even find quartered meters sometimes anymore. It's disappearing, really.
14: Yeah. I mean, I've started to kind of keep an eye out. And I would say it's probably around 75% of the time there's a quarter or, an analog option of some kind available. But the other 25%, you need to have a smartphone specifically because, a dumb phone, I don't know. Well, maybe you can call and pay.
15: We're going to look into this for the next show. There's going to be more of this dumb smoke.
14: Either way, yeah, it would be a challenge. So there is a kind of an encroachment of this technology.
15: Really interesting, though, that these fees are not all going to the cities where you're parking. They're not all going to Winooski or Burlington, et cetera.
14: This is true. This is true. Yeah. Although the cities say, like, it's great for us because we don't have to deal with the maintenance cost of running our own app, or in some cases, you know, maintaining the kiosk where you had to pay. Like, those things sometimes break down and the city would have to pay to fix it. And they don't have to do that with the app. So they work out. They say it works out for them.
15: I appreciate your reporting on that. Pete Hirschfeld, I wanted to ask about a proposed constitutional amendment to Vermont's constitution that is going to be headed to voters. What is this dealing with?
13: This is a proposal to add an equal protection clause to Vermont's constitution. Vermont is in the minority of states that has not amended its constitution to add an equal protection clause. And the language that won final approval in the House earlier this week guarantees equal treatment under the law for 9 explicitly named protected classes. This includes sex, race, gender identity, sexual orientation, et cetera. It passed both chambers of the legislature in 2 consecutive biennia, which is what's required to get an amendment before voters to see if they want to ratify it or not. And there was some increased Republican opposition during this last vote. But Vermonters ultimately will get to decide whether they think that the state's founding document ought to include this language.
15: And Hannah Bassett, this will not be an unfunded mandate at all, right? This is not one of those things that falls into that category, just to be clear.
12: No, very different. This will just be a constitutional amendment on the ballot this coming election.
15: If it passes. And Pete Hirschfeld, important to point out, too, though, that this would not be able to, this is not something that would supersede federal law, correct?
13: Would not supersede federal law, but right now the Vermont Supreme Court is sort of the arbiter of anti-discrimination cases. And in the absence of an equal protection clause, they've had to look to the Common Benefits Clause. They've had to look to the U.S. Constitution to make their legal rulings and precedents. And there are some constitutional scholars who say the addition of this equal protection clause might lead to some evolution in case law in this state that could meaningfully change the legal lens through which discrimination cases are considered.
15: All right. Thank you for that update, Pete. I'm going to end on something that's happening in the State House, which is really exciting. There's a new portrait that is honoring Vermont's first Black woman legislator. That would be Luvinia Dorsey Bright. And let's hear what her daughter and the portrait artist had to say about this.
16: I think it's important for all Vermonters to have a mirror to see who they are when they walk into a place. Just being that only in the room is an important piece. And while she was quiet when she would take time to talk, the things that she said were important.
17: For her to be here, to start the process of having portraits that represent the people of Vermont, people of our nation, I think is very important.
15: Beautiful portrait. Pete, has that been hung up at the State House yet? Have you seen that yet? Has that been officially displayed or?
13: It's on the wall. And I don't know if it's because I'm somebody that walks through that hall every day or not, but it sort of changes the feng shui a little bit, I have to say. Huh. I noticed it. It changes the feel of that hall. It's been a long running effort to get broader representation in the portraits that adorn the State House. And I know that a lot of people feel like this is a big moment in that process.
15: Something to go see for sure in Montpelier. That's where we're going to have to leave it for today. I want to thank our panel so much this week. Hannah Bassett from 7 Days, thank you. Aaron Patenko from VT Digger, and joining us remotely, Peter Hirschfeld from Vermont Public. Thank you all so much for being here today. I'm Mitch Wortlieb, and I hope you'll join us next week. Tune in Friday for Vermont This Week. Have a great week.

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3: 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Eye on the sky overnight, showers ending. Gradual clearing overnight, valley fog forming, lows 40s near 50 along Lake Champlain. Tomorrow morning fog burns off, and then sunny and warmer. Highs low to mid 70s, some 80s in the warmest. Valleys towards Sunday, 70s and 80s for highs once again. 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